0: up-to-the-minute news whenever and wherever it happens. I'm Lisa Abramowitz in Rio de Janeiro, and this is Bloomberg.
1: 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This is Bloomberg Surveillance.
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10: Bringing you the most important news and financial information whenever and wherever it happens. I'm Michael McKee on the Mexican border, and this is Bloomberg.
11: Bloomberg sources say Canadian Prime Minister Mark Carney's government now sees little chance of resuming talks with President Trump before the US midterm elections in November. And a Canadian envoy has told us the negotiations unraveled over the fine print in a proposed agreement. Bloomberg editor John Herskovitz joins us now with more. So, John, looks like it was the devil in the detail that brought this undone. But in terms of this dragging on into the midterms, what's the play here? Could this potentially, is this a bargaining chip?
12: Yeah, I mean, for Canadian Prime Minister Carney, he is, as a report says, he's preparing an aid package for the industries that are hit by the tariffs, and he's looking at something that's going to be prolonged. He's preparing his country for several months of trade dispute with the United States, at least through the midterms, as our reporting says. So for him, this is a shift in the priorities. He spent a lot of his first year trying to cool down tensions as much as he could with the U.S. Now he's preparing for a prolonged trade war. He has the public behind him, according to polls, so he's standing up to the U.S. in the way that China stood up. He's matching the tariffs dollar for dollar, and the public seems to be behind him on this. So he's preparing the aid package, and we'll see if and when he does roll it out.
2: In terms of the impact in both countries, the U.S. is obviously a much bigger economy, but we're also hearing that Prime Minister Carney is preparing a package of support measures for some of the industries that might be impacted.
12: Yeah, and in terms of the trade between the two countries is about $900 billion annually. So the $20 billion is just, it's not a big in terms of the overall trade. But there are a lot of implications that go on with this. One is the risk of escalation.
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15: I think step one is for all of us to see the full results from this study. So we're going to want to see the details to understand the magnitude of the benefit. But I think the much bigger deal is that melanoma, though this is a huge advance, melanoma is kind of considered a low-hanging fruit when it comes to cancer. Skin cancers have a lot of mutations that make it easier for immune cells to see them. And so we want to know that this is going to work outside of that. And certainly Merck and Moderna have a number of trials going in lung cancer, bladder cancer, kidney cancer to prove that that's possible. But, you know, we're going to have to wait for the readouts to know, you know, whether this is a broadly applicable advance.
16: And okay, remind us the results that we've gotten so far about the efficacy, because, you know, I guess we're just not used to hearing about vaccines as a treatment or something.
15: Yeah, so I think one thing that can be hard to wrap our mind around is that with the vaccine, you're actually at this stage trying to keep the cancer from coming back. So you're teaching your immune system not just to beat down the cancer right now, but far into the future so that it kind of recognizes what a cancer cell looks like. So we don't have the numbers on this phase 3 trial, but we do have numbers from a smaller phase 2 trial that was long lasting. It looked out over 5 years and showed that for both recurrence of cancer and for these distant metastases spreading to other parts of the the body. It was an improvement of 49%.
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5: Asia is heading into the busiest week of its earnings season, with about 370 companies in the MSCI Asia Pacific Index due to deliver results. CXMT will report for the first time since its blockbuster IPO, with investors looking for signs the memory chip maker can build on the AI-driven optimism that helped make it China's most valuable company. Makers of AI hardware, from optical modules to printed circuit boards, will also be in focus as Eoptolink and Victory Giant report earnings amid strong sentiment across China's AI supply chain. BYD, PetroChina, and Lapu Gold will also offer fresh clues on the strength of China's consumer recovery. Now, investors are also digesting Alibaba's plan for a $10 billion Hong Kong share sale. Anthony's back now with us for a look at how traders are positioning for the market opens in Greater China. And Anthony, we've seen some interesting moves with SK Hynix and Samsung today. Is it going to be a case of hold my beer from Alibaba?
6: Yeah, very, very interesting, right? You do have these big deals, these big shareholder return policies. Like, there's a lot happening at the top end of the MSCI Asia index, right? So let's get the Samsung and Hynix thing out of the way very quickly. We have the street reacting to Samsung's shareholder return program. They are not very impressed. This is a huge spread between Samsung and Hynix this morning to start, and it's worth watching this develop as the day goes by. It's weighing on KOSPI. Now, to come back to Alibaba, the size of the deal is really something. At $10 billion, it's the biggest deal in secondary market action in Hong Kong history. And it came really quite tight, right? We have to reiterate that. It's about 3 days worth of volume if you add the Hong Kong and the ADR lines together. And it's trading only at around one sigma move. So one standard deviation move down. So the investor base clearly wants more Alibaba shares, especially after that result, as it seems to pivot into being a cloud provider and less emphasis on the e-commerce business in China that is flagging. So in terms of the fundamentals, it seems to be pushing in the right direction. Now, the size, though, remains a big problem, right? This is a lot of money for the Hong Kong share market to digest as a whole, let alone Alibaba stock in isolation. Hong Kong shares normally trade around 40 to 50 billion USD overall. So as a weight over the market, this continues to be an overhang. The HS Tech has really underperformed broader Chinese indices. The KWEB ETF in the US has been a laggard of the AI trade globally for a very long time, and this does not seem to be contributing, right? On the other side of things, you have to think about what are they going to use this money for, and that is going to be to continue to build out the cloud infrastructure that they have in China. So you do see the likes of the ChinaX index, the Star 50 index, looking to benefit, and that is why the results that you mentioned at the top half would be closely watched, right? So CXMT and all these Eoptolink optical names, do they benefit from this continued cloud build-out in China?
7: Got a couple of IPOs to watch as well. The Chinese chipmaker Yangtze Memory Technologies, as well as more of a household name, Shein.
6: Yeah, the Shein one is interesting, right? They probably missed their window here a little bit, in the sense that it's much less buzzy than it used to be, and it's competing with all of this AI paper. And you just do see the reflection of the scale, right? Like, you're in a, like, the Alibaba block is at around 10 billion, and this consumer name is coming in below 2 billion. So you see that the AI trade is multiples larger than literally anything else. That being said, this is one of China's innovative brand name companies. So how well it does will be a really interesting reflection of the market's faith in China's ability to innovate on the consumer side, to create brands that people want to buy and to be able to distribute them globally. This company is also interesting in that it's in the crosshairs of the Trump administration as far as de minimis taxes are concerned. So how that plays out in the stock will be super interesting. YMTC, on the other hand, is on a much, much more firm fundamental grounding. NAND prices are going through the roof, especially the simpler NAND that YMTC is making. And YMTC, nicely timed, entered the top three for NAND supply globally. So it'll be interesting to see how oversubscribed that IPO is and how well it does on day one. The fact that Chinese IPOs are priced to do well on day one will probably serve this stock really well. And instead, the comparison will be versus its peer CXMT.
7: Markets reporter Anthony Stevens there. Robots. This is a great video from the weekend, right? This is from the robot games, the second world humanoid robot games, with 51 events, over 1,300 matches involving more than 600 teams and more than 2,000 robots. Now, the beating when it comes to Usain Bolt's 100-meter record was obviously the highlight. I do just love watching this. It did manage to stop, though. Usain Bolt didn't do that. It didn't, you know, he didn't run into a wall.
5: You didn't need a cushion, no.
7: No, it didn't need a cushion to stop it. But at least he managed to get through the whole, this robot managed to get through the whole race without crashing, because we have seen some pretty devastating / hilarious instances of these humanoid robots kind of going.
5: Yeah, reliably amusing. I mean, I've seen a gait like that in my local park from some joggers, so they're getting quite...
7: I look a bit like that when I try to do athletics, if I'm honest.
5: But the whole running into the wall thing, you know, it does underscore this ongoing problem with robotics. I mean, they do have what's known as narrow artificial intelligence. They do one thing extremely well, but not things like, you know, stopping, or in the case of Usain Bolt, understanding cricket. I mean, this is pretty much it for the...
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9: When you think about the underlying fundamentals of the economy, 6.5% year-over-year growth in nominal GDP is, I think a very, sort of very indicative, of course, of what we're seeing in terms of the AI boom. But I think also in the context of inflation as well, you can't really get inflation down to 2% unless you see sort of the greatest productivity boom ever. So it's not a bad thing. I don't mean that in a bad way, but I think that to the point of this sort of booming economy and the resilience that we see in the U.S., we have sort of entered this new normal where it's now more normal to see nominal growth of that kind versus what we saw pre-pandemic, which was much slower than 6.5%.
10: I want to talk about the bond market, because Tom and I earlier in the show, we said that is the big story of this week. What did the market learn from the bond moves and the best and put, so to speak, and its rapid reversal? Is it that they're skeptical about this move? I mean, many people have called it just a band-aid,
9: yeah.
10: Really, but...
9: No, I mean, I think that's probably the right way to think about it. You know, the sort of duct tape on a leaky pipe situation where that can only last for so long in terms of stemming some of the, some of the drippage there. But I think that the whole discussion around, higher deficits and the fact that, no one's really doing anything about it on either side of the aisle, that's been a theme, and a feature of the U.S. for so long. But that in combination with this structurally higher growth backdrop that we've been in, plus the fact that you have stickier inflation.
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14: Bob McNally of Rapidan Energy predicting Brent could trade back above 100 later this year, writing, quote, military escalation is more likely than a diplomatic deal. At some point, unwarranted market optimism will fade, and then crude oil may move materially higher following cracks. We've spent so much time talking about one war. There's another war we need to spend more time on with regards to energy, and that's the situation in Ukraine and the situation with Russian refiners. Bob, how much has changed in that situation over the last year or so? What does it mean for the amount of diesel, the amount of refined product on the market?
15: Last year, we got word and alerted clients that the Ukrainians would start using their increasingly capable long-range strike capabilities to go after Russian refining, and they have. And something like 40 to 50% of capacity is out. I've seen some estimates as high as runs being 50 to 60% lower. And as a result, this last couple of months, Russia has had to ban the export of diesel fuel. Russia is the second largest diesel fuel exporter after the United States. And you see the results, $100 plus diesel margins, five times the normal level. This is unprecedented, record high, and it's probably not going to ease too much going forward.
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13: U.S. jobs numbers are released. Bloomberg has the report under surveillance with crucial data and expert analysis at terminal speed. Nobody covers jobs day like Bloomberg.
24: 9 a.m. in Shanghai, Shenzhen, and here in Hong Kong, you're watching The China Show. I'm Yvonne Mann with David Inglis.
25: Good Monday morning to all of you. We're just counting down to the open of markets in Greater China. Let's get to your top stories today. Asian tech stocks under pressure after Bloomberg reveals that NVIDIA is raising prices on its leading AI chips. Bitcoin and gold extending gains as the Treasury's debt buyback plan comes under further scrutiny.
24: Alibaba shares in focus today as it seeks to record a $10 billion in a Hong Kong share sale to expand its ambitious AI build-out.
25: Meanwhile, SoftBank joins on the Alibaba story, joins this AI fundraising frenzy with a record trillion yen bond offering. Fast fashion retailer Shein and memory chip maker YMTC also releasing details of their highly anticipated IPOs.
24: And with Asia's busiest earnings week underway, we'll speak with PLS CEO Dale Henderson as a lithium miner's full-year profit falls short of expectations.

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3: Bringing you up-to-the-minute geopolitical news whenever and wherever it happens. I'm Tyler Kendall in Geneva, Switzerland, and this is Bloomberg.
4: Right. Welcome back. Everyone's talking about the Robotic Olympics on the weekend and also about Alibaba today with a share sale and also NVIDIA and, of course, AI plan. All these companies in the equity markets, Alibaba, SoftBank hitting the debt markets, $1 trillion. And, of course, massive IPOs as well, trading debuts this week. But, yes, the AI store continues to dominate proceedings.
5: It reminds you of those robots. I mean, yes, they beat Usain Bolt's record in the 100 meters, but then they just crash, you know, onto that wall or that cushion, right? And that's sort of how investors are dealing with this Alibaba news here right now, with this hit of 8% downside for the stock. And you know, the street wrap seems to be, but what the consensus is that, you know, obviously this dilution is with a discount, right? So certainly it's not a surprise, but it is a surprise that the company, according to UOB, is that they are actually sitting in a pretty big cash position right now. Mm. And why would they choose to use a share placement to fund its AI growth? So that certainly is one question. But even Robert Lee from BI was saying, look, this move like this, the size of this, could actually depress its ROI rather than actually enhance it when it comes to this AI strategy. So, yes, the debate continues really today.
4: I mean, the size of it is just...
5: Yeah, massive.
4: Eye-watering.
5: It's a record, right?
4: It's the record share sale outside, of course, of initial public raising, of course, here in Hong Kong. And, you know, that old adage, raise money when you can and not so much when you need it, that continues to be the story. Of course, we'll be tracking. The opening bell is coming up next. This is The China Show.
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8: Obviously, after the experience of SpaceX in June, we're well-versed in this process, but there has been certainly a pickup in the number of stories about Anthropic in the last few weeks, and I think you could say that is perhaps a leading indicator that the deal is getting close to fruition. And, you know, I think based on a whole bunch of different stories, I think you could say that we're sort of basically expecting Anthropic to file pretty soon here, potentially as early as late next week, I think would be possible. And if they did that, they would have to wait 15 days to launch the deal, and then after about a week or so of a roadshow, they would go public. And the way the math of that works out is that Anthropic could potentially be public in sort of late September. I mean, I think talking to some sources, I would say that people were talking, oh, maybe it's going to be late September, early October. So there's always a potential for some slippage there.
7: Sure.
8: But I think, as we saw with SpaceX, when it's a deal that's going to create a lot of excitement, good and bad, I think that Anthropic is going to be something that people, investors are going to want to take a good look at. And I think there's nothing that's really going to stand in the way of it actually going full speed ahead and not having any delays. So I think you have to pretty much assume the situation. And SpaceX was really quick, but Anthropic will be pretty much on schedule and after they file confidentially on June 1. But, you know, it's sort of a 2-3 month review process after you file confidentially, but you can see here that Anthropic is sort of basically positioned to go public, you know, right on schedule after they file confidentially, basically.
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0: Welcome back, and a good Monday morning from the Asia Pacific. We're just approaching the opening bell here. One stock is in focus today, more than others, more than usual. Alibaba, we're down about 8%, given this massive cash call here coming out of the company here, priced at roughly the discount you're seeing on your screens. What are they going to do with all that money?
1: At a time

0: 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This is the money shaping the world, the Dealmaker playbook, where power and billions of dollars change hands every day. 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I'm Danny Berger, and this is Bloomberg Deals. 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
1: 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I'm Michael McKee on the Mexican border, and this is Bloomberg.
2: Right. Welcome back. You're watching The China Show. CXMT is one of the firms in focus this week as it reports earnings. And we now have, since it actually listed, the street has been very slow to populate their coverage. Goldman's now come out ahead of the earnings. 129 is the price
3: target. Yeah, and come on the show now. Now they've initiated coverages. We need more guests to cover these new companies as well, right? They expect, of course, a double capacity by 2030. So they're upside of 122% for the stock. So that's quite bullish. The rest of the benchmarks are doing this. Obviously, the Alibaba story is dragging down Hong Kong here today, just given that massive cash pile of $10 billion. And yes, Hang Seng is lower by 2% as well. We have much more, 10% losses now for Baba. Plenty more to come. This is Bloomberg.
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7: Poland has been one of the EU's most prominent economic successes of recent years. You mentioned this $1 trillion mark. Poland is going to G20 meeting for the first time this year. So all these signs sort of show that Polish economy has been maturing. And this growth, as you mentioned, it's been driven by many factors, but mostly by things like this massive support from EU funds, but also relatively cheap and skilled labor. And today, the labor costs are growing rapidly, and Poland will soon have to stop relying on EU funds. So this model is just not sustainable anymore. And that's why the Polish government is looking to shift the economy towards more sophisticated investments in industries such as technology, artificial intelligence, electric vehicles, and also the supply chains such as metals.
6: So how do you do that? What's the plan from the government?
7: So, so far, for years, foreign businesses have been looking at Poland and they saw it as this perfect place to open their back offices or basic assembly factories. And they've been mostly attracted, as I mentioned, by these things like cheap labor or tax incentives.
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9: Joining us now, it's Tony Sage, CEO and Executive Chairman of Critical Metals. Tony, just what is the ability of the U.S. and is there an ability to do anything to catch up with China and make sure we have control of what are vital critical minerals and metals for this economy?
10: Very difficult. It's going to be an uphill struggle. There's plenty of minerals in the world, but what the U.S. Desperately needs, obviously, is the metals, and that comes after processing. So I can dig it out of the ground. Where do I send it to get processed? We're lucky. We've got two very good partners in the States in ReAlloys and Ucore, and we've got a big partner in Romania. But, realistically, that's going to be a 2 or 3 year lag before the actual metals hit the US market from our particular deposit.
9: So what's the net impact then of that lag, of continuing to tread behind China at this point?
10: Yeah, look, maybe don't upset the bear. The Trump administration obviously is doing everything it can. It's put a lot of money into our sector, which is desperately needed, the mining sector as well as the processing sector. So unless something desperately happens with relationships with China.
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4: On the latest Masters in Business podcast, my conversation with Alex Morris, author of Buffett and Munger Unscripted, 3 decades of investment and business insights from the annual Berkshire Hathaway shareholder meetings.
5: I mean, there's names, like you said. I've owned Berkshire since 2011. I've owned Microsoft since 2011. Most of the positions have been in there for a period of years. So, you know, it tends to be things that I've come to know quite well and have gotten familiar and comfortable with.
4: So this raises the obvious question. When did you first become enamored of Buffett and Munger, if you've been a shareholder since 2011? When did they first show up on your radar?
5: Yeah, late 2000s when I was in school and I stumbled across the letters, and actually a buddy and I both became obsessed with it. And we were at the University of Florida and we actually drove to one of the annual meetings, which is...
4: In Omaha. So it's like a 10-hour drive?
5: No, it's like 20 or 25.
4: Oh, really?
5: It's a long way.
4: Wow.
5: And we were college kids with no money, so we slept in the car, I think, one or two nights.
4: Wow.
5: So yeah, we were very interested in it.
4: Wait, you're college kids, you have no money, but you didn't own Berkshire A or B back then?
5: I think
4: then.
5: I bought one share, a B share, to be clear.
4: Just for the sake of getting in.
5: Yeah.
4: Right. It's open to anybody who's a shareholder. What was that first trip as college kids to the Woodstock of capitalism in Omaha?
5: I mean, it's tough to remember now. I don't know how productive the trip was, but it was more just in awe of seeing everything and, you know, really starting to learn about investing. And I didn't do much. Now when I go to a bunch of events and other things and network with people. At that time, it was walking around the convention center, eating deli bars, something like that.
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7: In Tokyo here. We're heading to that lunch break in Tokyo this morning. And yes, we're seeing a pretty flat when it comes to Nikkei. A little bit of upside when it comes to the topics here this morning, but certainly a lot along the way here when it comes to whether it's Jackson Hole, whether it's NVIDIA earnings. Lots of earnings to digest here as well. So certainly we're watching very closely the JGB market still. We're still seeing yields tick a little bit higher than 10-year. We're up about 1 basis point at 290 dollar yen. A little bit of strength, but we're talking about 150. Eight levels here right now, but the dollar and this whole debasement trade returning in a big way certainly is going to be one thing that might actually help the Japanese yen for now. In terms of what we're seeing across Asia, it is a day of retreat when it comes to risk assets. You are seeing when it comes to the Asia Pacific index, that gauge is down 0.6%, largely being dragged down by Hong Kong. I have to say U.S. futures are actually flat here right now, but we continue to see that weakness in the dollar. That should be helping things, but not really, right? When global rates are still quite elevated here right now. A lot of questions about whether Scott Bessent's intervention is going to be, you know, helpful for the long end. Yes, that will continue for the rest of the week, I should say, really, as we count down to Jackson Hole. But yes, it's a mixed picture across Asia.

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7: When you think about the underlying fundamentals of the economy, 6.5% year-over-year growth in nominal GDP is, I think a very, sort of very indicative, of course, of what we're seeing in terms of the AI boom, but I think also in the context of inflation as well. You can't really get inflation down to 2% unless you see sort of the greatest productivity boom ever. So it's not a bad thing. I don't mean that in a bad way, but I think that to the point of this sort of booming economy and the resilience that we see in the U.S., we have sort of entered this new normal where it's now more normal to see nominal growth of that kind versus what we saw pre-pandemic, which was much slower than 6.5%.
8: I want to talk about the bond market because Tom and I earlier in the show, we said that is the big story of this week. What did the market learn from the bond moves and the best and put, so to speak, and its rapid reversal? Is it that they're skeptical about this move? I mean, many people have called it just a band-aid, really. But
7: no, I mean, I think that's probably the right way to think about it. You know, the sort of duct tape on a leaky pipe situation where
8: that can only
7: last for so long in terms of stemming some of the drippage there. But I think that the whole discussion around, higher deficits and the fact that, no one's really doing anything about it on either side of the aisle, that's been a theme, and a feature of the U.S. for so long. But that in combination with this structurally higher growth backdrop that we've been in, plus the fact that you have stickier inflation.
5: 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Here's Danny Berger.
9: Joining us now is John Montgomery, founder and CEO of Bridgeway Capital Management, which manages those ETFs focused on blue chip and small cap value stocks. John, can we start with small caps first? They are outperforming this year, and the value-oriented one in your ETF specifically is outperforming the overall index. It hasn't, though, over the past 5 years. So what is the case that this outperformance can continue?
10: Well, Danny, this is really contrarian play in this strategy of small and value. The quick version of that is that 9 of the last 10 years have been large cap years, and 8 of the last 10 years have been growth years, not value. So if you've been a small cap value player for the last decade and 5 years, it's been a lonely place to hang out. The S&P 500 has returned about 15% over the decade, and the Russell 2000 Value Index about 10%. That's a huge lag over a very long period of time. But here's the opportunity. Not surprisingly, these stocks tend to be quite a bit cheaper. And I think it's amazing. For example, if you take price to earnings in the small cap value space that we take part in, a dollar of earnings costs you about $10, $10 to $11. In the S&P 500, it costs you $21. That's a huge difference.
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11: Someone who's been in the room during previous high-stakes negotiations, former Canadian Trade Minister Mary Ang will tell us whether this new fight means the beginning of the end for the USMCA pact. AI funding in focus with Alibaba's shares tumbling in Hong Kong after it raises $10 billion in a share placement. Bloomberg Intelligence on deck on the immense cost of a high-risk AI strategy. Also ahead, insights on Indian markets with Dhiraj Rally, the CEO of HDFC Securities, with the rupee in focus as the diaspora pours $65 billion into special deposits. And Singapore's Prime Minister announces sweeping support for families as the Lion City grapples with a record low birth rate. We'll ask whether the measures can stop it becoming a super-aged society as soon as this year.

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5: On the latest edition of the Wall Street Week podcast, NVIDIA has announced a deal for $500 billion in AI investment, and estimates on global investment reach up to $1 trillion for this year alone. Sam Palmisano ran IBM when it was making big bets on future technology. He takes us through how a CEO decides to commit huge amounts of shareholder money and the returns on those investments needed to make them worth it.
6: We would have thought about where do we see the future state? And you go back to Watson with the 360, because that was going to be from unit record to computation called a computer, right? In my particular case, it was AI, Watson, Jeopardy, you know, right? So how do you jump ahead of the next generation? Because the investment cycles in the R&D are going to be several years. So you have to start no different than quantum. That's another example of that. That's true for all tech companies. I'd say it's true for many companies that are relying upon any form of technology. It could be energy and those sorts of things as well. So we would always look out in time, and that could be from the R&D cycle, it'd be like a 7 to 10 years on the models, 3 to 5 for short term. We call that operational investment, but for the longer term things. And then basically you start out with goals and milestones and objectives because you don't have numbers. And then as you get closer, you actually build your return equations as your business model dictates. So if your IRR is 15% or 14%, that would be the hurdle rate the guys would have to come over before you launched.
7: 7 to 10 years is a long time in any business.
6: Yes.
7: But right now, it seems like 7 to 10 months in AI is a long time.
6: Product cycle time.
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10: And the market is theirs for them to take, potentially, in the long run. But also, let's not forget, this is coming at a very high financial cost. As we saw, they increased their capex spending to around $10 billion in the last quarter they reported. They're now in negative free cash flow growth. And the number I've been quoting repeatedly, if you looked at the operating profit in that key cloud division, year over year, the profit on a quarterly basis increased by around $420 million. Yeah, as I just said, their capex has gone up to $10 billion in one quarter alone. So the ROI is very poor. This is draining their cash flow. It's pushed them into a fairly significant negative free cash flow position. So I think, you know, as we've been asking continuously over the last 2 to 3 years as we've covered AI, you know, it's all about the bottom line return, not just top line growth. So and now we've got the share placement, which has clearly taken the market to some surprise, given the dilution and also given the questions it raises, as Alibaba is actually in a net cash position. So why not issue?

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1: On the latest edition of the Bloomberg Daybreak Europe podcast, our Warsaw Bureau Chief, Zosia Wanat, on how Poland's government is looking for its next stage of economic growth.
2: Poland has been one of the EU's most prominent economic successes of recent years. You mentioned this $1 trillion mark. Poland is going to a G20 meeting for the first time this year. So all these signs sort of show that Polish economy has been maturing. And this growth, as you mentioned, it's been mostly driven, it's been driven by many factors, but mostly by things like this massive support from EU funds, but also relatively cheap and skilled labor. And today, the labor costs are growing rapidly, and Poland will soon have to stop relying on EU funds. So this model is just not sustainable anymore. And that's why the Polish government is looking to shift the economy towards more sophisticated investments in industries such as technology, artificial intelligence, electric vehicles, and also the supply chains such as metals.
1: So how do you do that? What's the plan from the government?
2: So, you know, like so far for years, foreign businesses have been looking at Poland and they saw it as this perfect place to open their back offices or basic assembly factories. And they've been mostly attracted, as I mentioned, by these things like cheap labor or tax incentives.
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1: I'm Stephen Carroll. 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Our guests include Isabel Mateos-Ilago, Chief Economist of BNP Paribas.
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4: I think step one is for all of us to see the full results from this study. So we're going to want to see the details to understand the magnitude of the benefit. But I think the much bigger deal is that melanoma, though this is a huge advance, melanoma is kind of considered a low-hanging fruit when it comes to cancer. Skin cancers have a lot of mutations that make it easier for immune cells to see them. And so we want to know that this is going to work outside of that. And certainly Merck and Moderna have a number of trials going in lung cancer, bladder cancer, kidney cancer to prove that that's possible. But, you know, we're going to have to wait for the readouts to know, you know, whether this is a broadly applicable advance.
5: And OK, remind us the results that we've gotten so far about the efficacy, because, you know, I guess we're just not used to hearing about vaccines as a treatment or something.
4: Yeah, so I think one thing that can be hard to wrap our mind around is that with the vaccine, you're actually at this stage trying to keep the cancer from coming back. So you're teaching your immune system not just to beat down the cancer right now, but far into the future so that it kind of recognizes what a cancer cell looks like. So we don't have the numbers on this phase 3 trial, but we do have numbers from a smaller phase 2 trial that was long lasting. It looked out over 5 years and showed that for both recurrence of cancer and for these distant metastases spreading to other parts of the body, it was an improvement of 49%.
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7: Good morning. This is Horizons Middle East and Africa, our top stories this morning. The U.S. Treasury Secretary warns Iran is facing an economic D-Day as the U.S. readies what he calls the greatest financial offensive ever marshaled against an adversary. Trade talks collapse. The U.S. slaps 50% tariffs on Canadian imports, while Canada promises counter tariffs and says it cannot see the dispute being resolved before November's midterms. And Alibaba shares stumble after it raises $10 billion in a share placement, amassing cash for the global AI race. It's just gone 8:30 a.m. across the Emirates. I'm Abir Abamad in Dubai. Let's take another quick look at where markets are sitting at half past. Still in the red, although S&P futures are flattish at the time being, 1/10 lower, so not really changing that much. Of course, two things we're looking out for this week. On Wednesday, we get NVIDIA earnings. That is the bellwether of AI. That is the biggest story in AI, and that is what matters the most for the tech story. And then, of course, Jackson Hole, which is happening on Thursday. We'll see if we get more forward guidance from Kevin Warsh. Markets don't seem convinced, but with those elevated yields, perhaps one can wish. And then Asian equities are dropping about 1%. They're about 1% lower. We're keeping an eye on individual names, Alibaba, Samsung. Winnie, in just a second, will talk to us about what is happening there. And then the yield on the 10-year notes dropping this

0: sceptical about what he has to offer.
1: Indeed, and plenty to keep us on alert for further announcements. 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
2: Now, still ahead on Bloomberg Daybreak Europe. Why is Russia ramping up its hybrid warfare tactics against NATO countries in Europe? We will hear from our executive editor, Chad Thomas, on that next. 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
6: Newcastle boss Matthias Yeisler feels a contentious penalty cost his side victory in the opening 2-2 Premier League draw with Liverpool. Lewis Hall was penalised in injury time for bringing down Victor Munoz, denying the German a first win at St James's Park.
7: For me, it's a really soft penalty, as you call it here, I guess. So if you give these penalties, then you need to give a lot throughout the match and a lot throughout the season. And I don't know if this is for good or football.
6: Well, Manchester City got a late goal to come from behind and beat Bournemouth 2-1. Brighton thrashed Aston Villa 4-0. West Brom made it 2 wins from 2 after coming from behind to beat Burnley 3-1 in the Championship. An own goal had given the visitors to the Hawthorns an early lead. Burnley have picked up just 1 point from their first 2 games back down in the second tier of English football. Britain's Lando Norris feels he doesn't have the right car to defend his Formula One world title this year. The McLaren driver moved within 83 points of Championship leader Kimi Antonelli after finishing ahead of him to win the Dutch Grand Prix. George Russell held on for 3rd place ahead of Lewis Hamilton. 4-time champion Max Verstappen crashed out early. Somerset are just 2 points behind Division 1 leaders Nottinghamshire after beating Essex by 8 wickets in cricket's county championship. England spin bowler Jack Leach claimed 5 second-innings dismissals to help them on their way to victory. Leeds are back on top of Rugby League's Super League table after thrashing York 66-16. The Rhinos scored 12 tries, including a hat-trick for Riley Lum, as they moved ahead of Wigan on points difference. Warrington made it 5 wins in a row with a 34-24 victory over Huddersfield. They're a couple of points adrift of the top two.
1: In today's weather forecast, any morning fog soon clearing to leave a fine day with plenty of sunny spells, highs of 23 degrees in London.
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2: It is 6:21 a.m. here in the City of London. Good morning, I'm Caroline Hepke. Looking at the market, so global stocks are falling on the All Country World Index. We're down 0.1%. MSCI Asia Pacific Index also down 0.9%, with US and European stock futures in the red this morning. As we have a really important week for markets. Yes, it's still August, but we've got Nvidia earnings at the end of the earnings quarter, Jackson Hole and the PCE data out of the US. The intervention by the Treasury last week into US markets. It seems to have faded, but 10-year yields this morning are actually down about 2 basis points right now. So 10-year yields at 4.71. That long bond 30-year yield is also down 3 basis points at 5.24. What more will we get from Scott Bessent? A speech expected this week. He has said that he will deliver on fiscal consolidation. How meaningful is that really going to be? It has revived concerns around a weaker US dollar. The Bloomberg dollar spot index this morning is flat. Gold is climbing to the highest in more than 3 months. Oil prices are down. Brent crude down 1.4% at $93 this morning. Now let's get over to Stephen Carroll in Brussels, who has more on what's going on around the world. Good morning.
1: Caroline, thank you. Canada's government is preparing for a long trade war with the United States after talks broke down last Friday. Bloomberg understands that Prime Minister Mark Carney is designing a domestic aid package to help businesses through the rest of President Trump's term if necessary. Ukraine says Russia has rejected a truce over commercial shipping as both sides step up attacks on each other's grain exports. The escalation comes as world leaders head to Kyiv to mark 35 years since Ukraine declared independence. And aid organisations say their workers in the Democratic Republic of Congo are being attacked while trying to respond to an Ebola epidemic. More than 2,600 people are now known to have died in the outbreak, which now covers an area bigger than France. Those are some of our global news headlines.
2: Stephen, thank you so much for that. Well, let's focus in on Europe. Russia is escalating its hybrid war with Europe. It means an uptick in drone incidents, cyber attacks and sabotage on critical infrastructure.
1: So what sort of threat does this pose to NATO countries and how are European capitals responding? I've been discussing this with our Europe executive editor, Chad Thomas, on the latest episode of our Here's Why podcast. I began by asking him what exactly we mean when we talk about shadow warfare or hybrid tactics.
5: Well, Stephen, what we're really talking about here is that Russia is waging two different wars. There's the war that's in Ukraine. That's the visible war. That's the war that we think of as conventional warfare, where there's an actual battlefield. Of course, there's also the shadow warfare going on there as well. But then in Europe, you have hybrid attacks, you have cyber attacks, you have the drone warfare, where oftentimes these things are linked by security officials, Western security officials, to Russia, but there's no Russian claim ever that they were the ones behind it. And that's really the shadow warfare, where there's efforts to undermine Western democracies. Also, when you think about the politics, the elections in the countries from Russia, but where Russia isn't actively saying they're the ones doing it.
1: What are the sort of recent incidents that have raised suspicion of Russian involvement, even if, as you say, there haven't been official claims of responsibility?
5: Well, of course, one of the main things is all of the drone warfare that we've seen. And I, of course, normally am in Berlin and in Germany, and there was one incident just last week where there was a discussion, a drone that was hovering over an airport in eastern Germany where a lot of goods are flown into Ukraine from that airport, and a drone was found there. And people were questioning, where did this drone come from? And a lot of people, of course, were pointing the finger back to Russia. Russia didn't claim that it was from them. But it's these sorts of incidents that we've been seeing along the whole, if we think about the eastern border of the EU, the eastern border of NATO, all sorts of drones that have, in the last months, have ended up in a lot of countries where people are wondering, where did they come from?
1: Yeah, and logically enough, we have so many of those sightings causing alarm in places like in Poland and in Romania as well. Latvia's president has been quite upfront about this. He says Russia's already waging hybrid war in Europe. We've been reporting, though, on the concern among intelligence officials about this. What exactly have we learned about what they're saying?
5: Well, what Latvia is saying, and intelligence officials in particular, what they're concerned about is whether Russia would plant a false flag. So they do something where they try to make it appear that Ukraine is the one behind an attack or some sort of an incident in another country or a false flag even within Russia. They use that as an argument for why they launched some sort of counteroffensive, whether it's into a Baltic state. We don't have evidence that they're going to do that, but this is something that intelligence officials are talking about or as reasoning to take even further measures when it comes to the invasion of Ukraine.
1: What do we know about why Russia is adopting this strategy and I suppose what its aims are?
5: part of it, I think, is to undermine simply the support in Western societies for Ukraine. If you sow political confusion, or if

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3: Obviously, after the experience of SpaceX in June, we're well-versed in this process, but there has been certainly a pickup in the number of stories about Anthropic in the last few weeks, and I think you could say that this perhaps a leading indicator that the deal is getting close to fruition. And, I think based on a whole bunch of different stories, I think you could say that we're sort of basically expecting Anthropic to file pretty soon here, potentially as early as late next week, I think would be possible. And if they did that, they would have to wait 15 days to launch the deal, and then after about a week or so of a roadshow, they would go public. And the way the math of that works out is that Anthropic could potentially be public in sort of late September. I mean, I think talking to some sources, I would say that people were talking, oh, maybe it's going to be late September, early October. So there's always a potential for some slippage there. Sure. But I think, as we saw with SpaceX, when it's a deal that's going to create a lot of excitement, good and bad, I think that Anthropic is going to be something that investors are going to want to take a good look at. And I think there's nothing that's really going to stand in the way of it actually going full speed ahead and not having any delays. So I think you have to pretty much assume the situation. And SpaceX was really quick, but Anthropic will be pretty much on schedule and after they file confidentially on June 1. But, you know, it's sort of a 2-3 month review process after you file confidentially, but you can see here that Anthropic is sort of basically positioned to go public, you know, right on schedule after they file confidentially, basically.
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4: 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And on Emerging, with the AI revolution straining power grids, how can India meet rising energy demands? 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

0: offices and do what they can to bring a more sensible relationship in this region, and especially to convey to Pakistan that they need to change their ways and means with regard to Afghanistan. And this is something that I've engaged with the British government often in the past year and a half, and we hope they will succeed. China, too, is welcome. It's a country that has a tremendous influence in Pakistan and is also a friend with Afghanistan. So both can join hands, or one of them may take the lead and do it.
1: So that was the former leader of Afghanistan, Hamid Karzai, there speaking to Michel Hussein. You can listen to the full conversation between Michel Hussein and Hamid Karzai. Just search for The Michel Hussein Show wherever you get your podcasts. I think it's also worth mentioning that, of course, Karzai, who headed the US-backed government in Afghanistan, you know, all those years ago, has also talked and spoke to Michel Hussein about his view that the Taliban is going to struggle to get international legitimacy, basically, as long as it restricts education and work for girls and women in the country. But of course, this is a five-year government now. The Taliban have been back in power for some 5 years. But Hamid Karzai speaking to Michel Hussein.
2: Coming up next on Bloomberg Daybreak Europe, we're going to dig into some of the stocks on the move in Asia with our markets reporter Anthony Stevens. A record share sale from Alibaba. Its shares tumbling, though, dragging down the overall Hong Kong market this morning. We'll also be getting the latest reaction to Samsung after it announced that buyback plan that seems to have disappointed investors. And, of course, the latest in the AI trade as well. Stay with us for more. 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
6: Newcastle boss Matthias Yeisler feels a contentious penalty cost his side victory in the opening 2-2 Premier League draw with Liverpool. Lewis Hall was penalised in injury time for bringing down Victor Munoz, denying the German a first win at St James's Park.
7: For me, it's a really soft penalty, as you call it here, I guess. So if you give these penalties, then you need to give a lot throughout the match and a lot throughout the season. And I don't know if this is for good or football.
6: Well, Manchester City got a late goal to come from behind and beat Bournemouth 2-1. Brighton thrashed Aston Villa 4-0. West Brom made it 2 wins from 2 after coming from behind to beat Burnley 3-1 in the Championship. An own goal had given the visitors to the Hawthorns an early lead. Burnley have picked up just 1 point from their first 2 games back down in the second tier of English football. Britain's Lando Norris feels he doesn't have the right car to defend his Formula One world title this year. The McLaren driver moved within 83 points of Championship leader Kimi Antonelli after finishing ahead of him to win the Dutch Grand Prix. George Russell held on for third place ahead of Lewis Hamilton. Four-time champion Max Verstappen crashed out early. Somerset are just 2 points behind Division 1 leaders Nottinghamshire after beating Essex by 8 wickets in cricket's county championship. England spin bowler Jack Leach claimed 5 second-innings dismissals to help them on their way to victory. Leeds are back on top of Rugby League's Super League table after thrashing York 66-16. The Rhinos scored 12 tries, including a hat-trick for Riley Lum, as they moved ahead of Wigan on points difference. Warrington made it 5 wins in a row with a 34-24 victory over Huddersfield. They're a couple of points adrift of the top two.
2: In today's weather forecast, any morning fog soon clearing to leave a fine day with plenty of sunny spells, highs of 23 degrees in London.
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1: Good morning, it's 6:53 a.m. here in the City of London. I'm Caroline Hepke. You're looking to stock futures lower in Europe. Your stock 50 futures are down 0.1%. Nasdaq futures dropping almost 0.6%. S&P 500 E-mini futures also in the red. You've got a bit of a tech sell-off in Asia and lots happening for the rest of this week. So we're going to have Nvidia's earnings, Jackson Hole, PCE data out of the US and some big questions for Scott Bessent, not just on the plan for Iran, but also on the US Treasury's efforts to curb long-term borrowing costs and what that, you know, might look like going forwards. In terms of that long bond this morning, though, easing off in terms of yields, down about 2.5 basis points at 5.24. The 10-year US yield also down 2.5 basis points at 4.71. But lots of questions about the effectiveness of this US intervention by the Treasury. In terms of other markets we're looking at, oil prices are down 1.3% for Brent crude futures, $93.18. The dollar on the Bloomberg Dollar Spot Index is fairly flat and gold is at the highest in more than 3 months. Those are the markets. Stephen.
2: Caroline, thank you very much. Let's take a look at some stocks on the move today in Asia. I'm Stephen Carroll with Caroline Hepker and we're joined by our markets reporter, Anthony Stevens. Anthony, let's start then with Alibaba plunging in Hong Kong today after a record share sale.
9: Yeah, that's one of the biggest share sales in the history of the Hong Kong market. It is the biggest follow-on offering. And this is quite a big share sale, even in the context of the overall volume of the market, right? So this is about one-third of an average day's volume in the entire market. So you can see where the liquidity pressure will come from. Now, so far, so bad. It's broken the deal, which is at 112.70. It's trading at 112.20 as we speak. It's been a bit volatile intraday, but there is this pressure to unwind or to hedge this in other stocks, right? So, for example, it's dragging down Tencent, which is down 4%, Meituan, which is down 3%, and the HS Tech Index overall. Some of the smaller, less liquid names in the China AI space are also quite badly hit. SMIC is down 7.5%. Minimax is down almost 10%. So it's a really wide-ranging repercussions from this block trade.
1: Yeah, okay, so that on Alibaba. You've also been tracking the reaction to Samsung's buyback announcement.
9: Yeah, people are really digging into the details of that, and it does seem a lot less ambitious than Hynix shareholder return policy, right? For example, they say that they're going to be returning 50% of free cash flow, whereas Hynix said 50% or more. Also, the pace of the buyback that they plan to do seems to be a lot more tentative than Hynix, which seems to be rushing through its buyback. The street is really paying attention to the details around how these two companies are executing their buyback to try to understand who has more confidence on returning capital at this stage. This is a very important consideration to the Korean retail market because they are worried that despite making record profits, these companies are putting this money abroad or in increased capacity rather than returning it to shareholders. That makes them a little bit worried about investment at the top of the cycle rather than shareholder return. And this concern is going to continue to roll through markets. We'll have to have a lot more conversation between the investor base and these companies going forward.
2: And a price hike from Nvidia also not impressing its suppliers in Asia. Talk us through how that's playing out.
9: Yeah, it's a very interesting concept up and down the AI supply chain, right? So Nvidia has been underperforming its suppliers quite dramatically. Obviously, Korea and Taiwan are amongst the world's best stock markets, even though Nvidia has barely kept up with the S&P 500 and is lagging the SOX index by some 50%. So that's meant that Nvidia has been absorbing some of these cost increases. They are starting to lose patience with that approach now, and they're increasing prices at the top end of their new models. Bear in mind that they have a whole bunch of new tech coming, including the Vera Rubin kind of server stack, right, which recently got delivered to Microsoft. What will be interesting here is the impact on the AI supply chain in Asia. How much of this price increases can you continue to pass on if Nvidia has lost tolerance? So we're seeing stuff like Advantest or Hynix or any of the Taiwanese suppliers down around 3-4% across the board. Now, this raises the stakes for the Nvidia earnings in the back end of this week. If they continue to reference cost pressures or they announce any kind of plan to push back on its supplier base, we could see a very big reaction in Asia.
1: Yeah, that's going to be really important this week, isn't it? And then just lastly, mining stocks in Australia. You've been watching those

0: surprised if it didn't. I think the clearest venue is going to be the dollar. We've seen on several occasions Trump's policies cause dollar weakness. He has, over his career, both in and out of politics, at times cited a too strong dollar as being a problem for U.S. manufacturing, for the hollowing out of U.S. manufacturing. So it's not a huge surprise that the policies of the U.S. administration would lead to a weaker dollar, and they might even actually be quite happy over the longer term to see that. The question is, how willing are they to countenance a dollar weakness if it turns severely lower the way that it did in the first half of last year?
1: Okay. Garfield, thank you very much for joining us. Garfield Reynolds, who leads our Markets Live team in Asia.
2: Well, let's think about one element of that. Oil prices dropping today ahead of the US announcing fresh sanctions against Iran. Our EMEA news director, Will Kennedy, is with us now for more. Will, good to speak to you. What are we expecting then for this initial speech, this plan that Scott Bessent is going to announce on sanctions against Iran? What do we know?
3: Good morning, Caroline. This has been flagged for some time now, both by the Treasury Secretary, Scott Bessent, and the President Donald Trump. Their aim is to maximize pressure on Iran because the military action has seemed to reach its limits and Hormuz still remains closed. So they're trying to get Iran back to the negotiating table for an acceptable deal by putting pressure on the Islamic Republic. It'll be interesting to see what extra measures he announces. It's likely to be around isolating Iran's economic partners, perhaps through some form of secondary sanctions. That would, of course, be controversial, because if they did that for China, for example, that feeds into the broader relationship between the US and China and will have geopolitical implications. It's also worth saying that US has extensive sanctions against Iran already, and it will be interesting to see how much incremental action the US is actually able to take beyond its existing sanctions regime and the blockade of Iranian oil exports that's already in place.
1: Yeah, speaking of that blockade, we've been reporting on how Saudi Arabia is being forced to overhaul how it gets its oil to customers yet again around the world. What have we learned about that, another reshaping of shipping routes?
3: And the tankers are even going even further to get their oil to market, Stephen. What we're seeing is, because the Houthis have warned about shipping Saudi oil out of the Red Sea southwards through that gap at the bottom of the Red Sea, those oil exports from Saudi Arabia that are coming out of the Red Sea, and of course you'll remember that those exports have been really important as Saudi Arabia has diverted its exports from the Persian Gulf on the east coast of Saudi Arabia to the Red Sea on the west coast of Saudi Arabia. A lot of those exports are now going north to the Suez Canal, where some of them are piped through a pipe alongside the Suez Canal, and then they're picked up on the Mediterranean, sailed through the Mediterranean all the way around Africa to Asia, a voyage of about 17,000 miles. And of course, that's adding expense and time to oil getting from Saudi Arabia to Asian customers. But those customers are willing to do that because they don't want the ships attacked and they want to be sure that the oil can get to them. It's just an illustration of two things, I think. One, how the conflict continues to disrupt supplies, but secondly, how the global shipping network, the logistics network, is able to flex to get oil to market in these difficult situations.
2: Okay. Well, thank you so much for being with us and for that explanation. That is our EMEA news director, Will Kennedy. So we are expecting the US Treasury Secretary on Monday to deliver, unveil these details of this plan, trying to sort of shift the conflict from tit-for-tat strikes, you know, into economic isolation. Question marks about how much that will work and who will be most under pressure. So big questions for today.
1: Now, coming up next on Bloomberg Daybreak Europe, more on the US-Canada trade dispute. We'll hear from Canada's longest-serving trade minister, Mary Ung, on why trade talks with the US failed and the planned response that we've been reporting on this morning as well. Stay with us for that conversation next. 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
7: Newcastle boss Matthias Yeisler feels a contentious penalty cost his side victory in the opening two-all Premier League draw with Liverpool. Lewis Hall was penalised in injury time for bringing down Victor Munoz, denying the German a first win at St James's Park.
8: For me, it's a really soft penalty, as you call it here, I guess. So if you give these penalties, then you need to give a lot throughout the match and a lot throughout the season. And I don't know if this is for good or football.
7: Well, Manchester City got a late goal to come from behind and beat Bournemouth 2-1. Brighton thrashed Aston Villa 4-0. West Brom made it 2 wins from 2 after coming from behind to beat Burnley 3-1 in the Championship. An own goal had given the visitors to the Hawthorns an early lead. Burnley have picked up just 1 point from their first 2 games back down in the second tier of English football. Britain's Lando Norris feels he doesn't have the right car to defend his Formula One world title this year. The McLaren driver moved within 83 points of Championship leader Kimi Antonelli after finishing ahead of him to win the Dutch Grand Prix. George Russell held on for third place ahead of Lewis Hamilton. Four-time champion Max Verstappen crashed out early. Somerset are just 2 points behind Division 1 leaders Nottinghamshire after beating Essex by 8 wickets in cricket's county championship. England spin bowler Jack Leach claimed 5 second-innings dismissals to help them on their way to victory. Leeds are back on top of Rugby League's Super League table after thrashing York 66-16. The Rhinos scored 12 tries, including a hat-trick for Riley Lum, as they moved ahead of Wigan on points difference. Warrington made it 5 wins in a row with a 34-24 victory over Huddersfield. They're a couple of points adrift of the top two.
1: In today's weather forecast, any morning fog soon clearing to leave a fine day with plenty of sunny spells, highs of 23 degrees in London.
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1: 7:21 in London. Good morning. I'm Stephen Carroll. On the markets, the MSCI Irish Pacific Index is down by 1.1%. So pressure on chip stocks again today, with Samsung and SK Hynix both down over 4%. Samsung's buyback plans failing to impress investors. That's dragging down the Kospi in Seoul. Alibaba shares down over 9% after the biggest share sale in the Hong Kong market's history. The Hang Seng Tech Index 3.7% lower. The broader Hang Seng down by 2%. Things looking a little calmer as we head towards the European session. Eurostox 50 futures down 0.1%. FTSE 100 futures are currently 0.2% higher. The rally in gold prices, gold a 3-month high at $4,653 a troy ounce. Part of what will have miners in focus at the European market open, the likes of Fresnillo, but also Rio Tinto and Anglo American too, as we've seen iron ore prices rising while copper has come down from a record high as well. That sector actually delivered its biggest outperformance versus the Stock 600 in 2 years last week. So one to think about going into this week's trade. In terms of the bond markets, we're watching Treasury yields come down 3 basis points on the 10-year and 30-year yields. That's ahead of the PCE data we'll have this week, but also Kevin Warsh's speech at Jackson Hole, plus the fiscal plan from Scott Bessent that we're expecting as well. And currency markets, Bloomberg Dollar Spot Index actually strengthening by 0.1% today. The Canadian dollar is 0.4 weaker against the US dollar.

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4: On the latest edition of the Bloomberg Daybreak Europe podcast, our Warsaw Bureau Chief, Zosia Wanat, on how Poland's government is looking for its next stage of economic growth.
5: Poland has been one of the EU's most prominent economic successes of recent years. You mentioned this $1 trillion mark. Poland is going to G20 meeting for the first time this year. So all these signs sort of show that Polish economy has been maturing. And this growth, as you've mentioned, it's been mostly driven, it's been driven by many factors, but mostly by things like this massive support from EU funds, but also relatively cheap and skilled labor. And today, the labor costs are growing rapidly, and Poland will soon have to stop relying on EU funds. So this model is just not sustainable anymore. And that's why the Polish government is looking to shift the economy towards more sophisticated investments in industries such as technology, artificial intelligence, electric vehicles, and also the supply chains such as metals.
4: So how do you do that? What's the plan from the government?
5: So, you know, like, so far, for years, foreign businesses have been looking at Poland and they saw it as this perfect place to open their back offices or basic assembly factories. And they've been mostly attracted, as I mentioned, by these things like cheap labor or tax incentives.
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0: opportunity. And you could have a bond yield rally in the 50 to 100 basis points territory, which could potentially give you double-digit gains from the long end in places like the U.S., in places like Japan even. So I think that's the big opportunity. There's pockets of opportunity within equities as well, aligned around the AI theme. The AI theme is global. The CapEx spend is increasingly being financed by debt. The equity risk premium in China is one of the most compelling trades out there. You have the cheapest debt financing and some of the cheapest equity markets with exposure to that theme in the Chinese equity market. So I think the equity risk premium trade in China is also a very attractive one.
1: Okay. Gautam, thanks so much for joining us on the program this morning. Gautam Samarth there, who is portfolio manager at M&G Investment Management. Plenty to discuss, Carolyn, in a week where we're looking ahead to so many of these events that could shift both the AI trade, as you were just talking about with Nvidia there as well, but the question too of what the further fiscal and monetary trajectory looks like for the United States. Perhaps some clarity we might have by Friday as well. We do have data as well to look out for too, the PCE data plus inflation readings from France and Spain to look to in the European session as well.
2: Coming up in the next part of Bloomberg Daybreak Europe. So Kit Rees will be joining us from our Markets Today live page team. We'll follow what markets are watching for you this morning, 11 minutes ahead of the European market open. 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
3: Whatever the kids are into, reading makes it come alive. 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
11: Newcastle boss Matthias Yeisler feels a contentious penalty cost his side victory in the opening two-all Premier League draw with Liverpool. Lewis Hall was penalised in injury time for bringing down Victor Munoz, denying the German a first win at St James's Park.
12: For me, it's a really soft penalty, as you call it here, I guess. So if you give these penalties, then you need to give a lot throughout the match and a lot throughout the season. And I don't know if this is for good or football.
11: Well, Manchester City got a late goal to come from behind and beat Bournemouth 2-1. Brighton thrashed Aston Villa 4-0. West Brom made it 2 wins from 2 after coming from behind to beat Burnley 3-1 in the Championship. An own goal had given the visitors to the Hawthorns an early lead. Burnley have picked up just 1 point from their first 2 games back down in the second tier of English football. Britain's Lando Norris feels he doesn't have the right car to defend his Formula One world title this year. The McLaren driver moved within 83 points of championship leader Kimi Antonelli after finishing ahead of him to win the Dutch Grand Prix. George Russell held on for third place ahead of Lewis Hamilton. Four-time champion Max Verstappen crashed out early. Somerset are just 2 points behind Division 1 leaders Nottinghamshire after beating Essex by 8 wickets in cricket's county championship. England spin bowler Jack Leach claimed 5 second-innings dismissals to help them on their way to victory. Leeds are back on top of Rugby League's Super League table after thrashing York 66-16. The Rhinos scored 12 tries, including a hat-trick for Riley Lum, as they moved ahead of Wigan on points difference. Warrington made it 5 wins in a row with a 34-24 victory over Huddersfield. They're a couple of points adrift of the top two.
1: In today's weather forecast, any morning fog soon clearing to leave a fine day with plenty of sunny spells, highs of 23 degrees in London.
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1: 7.53 in London. Good morning, I'm Stephen Carroll. On the markets, the European stock futures lower by 0.2% for Eurostoxx 50 futures, 0.2 lower for DAX futures, 1/10 lower for CAC 40 futures in Paris. FTSE 100 futures, though, might be the bright spot in the European trading session today, up by 0.1%.

0: defence stock this year so far. It's an ascent that its chief executive puts down to a third wave of military spending that's focused more on computer systems and drones than tanks and ammunition. For more, let's bring in Daniel Ljunggren, CEO of Swedish defence tech firm MilDef. Daniel, good morning. You talk about this third wave then. Where are we in this third wave and to what extent is it propelling that demand and how sustained is that demand for your products and services?
1: Good morning and thank you for having me. That's a really, really good question where we are in the different waves, to say. The third wave is around building this long-term threshold effect that they were seeking, building up this European data-driven defense capabilities. And that has taken some time.

0: offshore economies, even as we also look to the bond market jitters that we saw last week and what Scott Bessent will have to say later today and this week. This is Bloomberg.
1: 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On The Big Take Asia, the unexpected rise of North Korea's economy. On Merin Talks Money, what it takes to build a stagflation-proof portfolio. And on Emerging, with the AI revolution straining power grids, how can India meet rising energy demands? 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
3: On the latest edition of the Wall Street Week podcast, NVIDIA has announced a deal for $500 billion in AI investment, and estimates on global investment reach up to $1 trillion for this year alone. Sam Palmisano ran IBM when it was making big bets on future technology. He takes us through how a CEO decides to commit huge amounts of shareholder money and the returns on those investments needed to make them worth it.
4: We would have thought about what is the, where do we see the future state? And you go back to Watson with the 360, because that was going to be from unit record to computation, called a computer, right? In my particular case, it was AI, Watson, Jeopardy, you know, right? So how do you jump ahead of the next generation? Because the investment cycles in the R&D are going to be several years. So you have to start no different than quantum. That's another example of that. That's true for all tech companies. I'd say it's true for many companies that are relying upon any form of technology. It could be energy and those sorts of things as well. So we would always look out in time, and that could be from the R&D cycle, it'd be like a 7 to 10 years on the models, 3 to 5 for short term. We'd call that operational investment, but for the longer term things. And then basically you start out with goals and milestones and objectives, because you don't have numbers. And then as you get closer, you actually build your return equations as your business model dictates. So if your IRR is 15% or 14%, that would be the hurdle rate the guys would have to come over before you launched.
5: 7 to 10 years is a long time in any business.
4: Yes.
5: But right now it seems like 7 to 10 months in AI is a long time.
4: Product cycle time.
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7: Bob McDally of Rapidan Energy predicting Brent could trade back above 100 later this year, writing, quote, military escalation is more likely than a diplomatic deal. At some point, unwarranted market optimism will fade, and then crude oil may move materially higher following cracks. We've spent so much time talking about one war. There's another war we need to spend more time on with regards to energy, and that's the situation in Ukraine and the situation with Russian refiners. Bob, how much has changed in that situation over the last year or so? What does it mean for the amount of diesel, the amount of refined product on the market?
12: Last year, we got word and alerted clients that the Ukrainians would start using their increasingly capable long-range strike capabilities to go after Russian refining, and they have. And something like 40 to 50% of capacity is out. I've seen some as high is runs being 50 to 60% lower. And as a result, this last couple of months, Russia has had to ban the export of diesel fuel. Russia is the second largest diesel fuel exporter after the United States. And you see the results, $100 plus diesel margins 5 times the normal level. This is unprecedented, record high, and it's probably not going to ease too much going forward.
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a.m. in New York City, 10 a.m. in London. Good morning, I'm Bonnie Quinn with your Bloomberg Brief. Let's get you set up for the day. Tech weakness dragging on futures ahead of a busy week of inflation data and Fed Chair Warsh's speech, a tax at home.

0: to the waves of tariff concern that we've had in the last 18 months shows that actually a lot of European companies, the large listed ones, they're exposed to some of these mega cap trends like electrification, like AI spend, like defence spend. And yes, there is concern about tariffs, but I think it's probably not going to impact them as much as people worried about a year or two ago.
1: All right, Sharon, thank you so much for kicking us off this Monday. It's going to be an eventful week. That is Sharon Bell of Goldman Sachs. Now to other top stories trending on the terminal this morning. Spot Bitcoin ETFs posted their biggest weekly inflow in 10 months as the cryptocurrency surged. The 13 funds drew in a net $1.92 billion last week, while Bitcoin gained about 23% as its biggest weekly jump in more than 3 years. U.S. authorities are conducting a national security review of Shein's $80 million purchase of clothing retailer Everlane. According to Bloomberg sources, the review began after the deal closed in May. It's focused on potential national security issues linked to personal data of Americans. Shein says it's committed to complying with laws and regulations wherever it operates. And China says it continues to support a diplomatic end to the war with Iran. The statement comes as Washington prepares new measures targeting Tehran's economic partners. China buys the bulk of Iran's oil and was its second largest trading partner in 2025. Coming up, trade talks collapsed. Canadian Prime Minister Mark Carney seeing a long trade war with the United States. More on that next. This is Bloomberg.
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4: On the latest edition of the Bloomberg Daybreak Europe podcast, our chief Asia correspondent, Rosalind Matheson, on how Canada's responding to the escalation of its trade dispute with the US.
5: Well, the plan seems to be to hunker down. We know the Canadians at least see little chance of talks resuming before the US midterm elections at the least. The sense it's too tricky for the US to get back to the table. Beforehand, we know the Canadians are also preparing for impact. Basically, they're going to be putting out a domestic aid package to help their businesses who are hurt by US tariffs, in the sense that that aid may need to last the rest of Donald Trump's term in office. So a sense that they are worried things may not get better for some years at least. And we don't have a lot of details yet of that aid package. There'll be questions, for example, about how to support specific sectors that have already been hit by prior tariffs. So steel, for example, but particularly how to deploy aid to small businesses, which are now probably going to get more caught up in this, or helping particular provinces that are the most exposed to the US, things like places like British Columbia, Ontario, for example. But we don't have the details yet. Those are going to come in the next day or two.
6: How damaging could all of this be for Canada's economy? What does it mean for Mark Carney?
5: Well, it cuts both ways. Obviously, the US is highly dependent on Canada for energy, for example, but the US is also a key market for Canadian goods, so there will be a hit. I mean, this is a tax on hundreds of Canadian items.
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8: We recognized from the start that America has changed. Early last year in this room, I observed that the decades-long process of steadily increasing integration between our economies was over.
1: Canada planning to apply dollar-for-dollar tariffs on U.S. imports after trade talks broke down and President Trump implemented a 50% tax on Canadian imports. Joining us now is Bloomberg's Brendan Murray. Obviously, it's certain Canadian imports, a small amount of them. Brendan, nonetheless, what happened here? We were all expecting that things would go better.
9: Yeah, exactly. We were gearing up for a deal, or at least a tentative deal, to be signed before the deadline heading into the weekend. But the talks fell apart at the last minute. And here we are, both sides saying that they're going to apply tariffs. The U.S. has already done so. And Canada saying an equal amount are coming on September 8th. So, and both sides are really digging in their heels and saying, we're not going back to the negotiating table anytime soon. So we'll have to see what

0: And back over to Hong Kong this time, Tom. Shein targeting up to $27 billion of a valuation in its Hong Kong IPO, which we are expecting. Now its valuation has slid. Nevertheless, that's not bad, right?
1: They're looking to raise about, though we will be raising, it seems, if this plays out on September the 1st, is when the listing will be in Hong Kong, about 1.8 billion, to your point, around a valuation of 27 billion US dollars. That's the equivalent. But that is pretty dramatically below a previous valuation of around 100 billion. This was the company that was hoping at one point to list where you are, Vonnie, in New York, and then it faced, of course, political scrutiny over its supply chains, its links to China. It then looked to list in London, but that was actually derailed by the Chinese authorities. So it is finally listing. It's finally getting that IPO on September the 1st, but at a much lower valuation. And at a time, of course, where there's pressure on the consumer, where that fast fashion impulse that it got through COVID has started to wane. So the valuation has shrunk as a result of that, and we'll see to what extent they put this money to play. They say they're going to fund technology and marketing. Shein listing then on September the 1st.
0: Yeah, and it actually had a loss of $99 million in the first quarter. Tom, thank you so much. That is Bloomberg's Tom McKenzie. Coming up, Shell looking to sell its U.S. chemicals business. More on that story and everything else making headlines in your front page news. This is Bloomberg.
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5: I think step one is for all of us to see the full results from this study. So we're going to want to see the details to understand the magnitude of the benefit. But I think the much bigger deal is that melanoma, though this is a huge advance, melanoma is kind of considered a low-hanging fruit when it comes to cancer. Skin cancers have a lot of mutations that make it easier for immune cells to see them. And so we want to know that this is going to work outside of that. And certainly Merck and Moderna have a number of trials going in lung cancer, bladder cancer, kidney cancer to prove that that's possible. But, you know, we're going to have to wait for the readouts to know, you know, whether this is a broadly applicable advance.
6: And OK, remind us the results that we've gotten so far about the efficacy, because, you know, I guess we're just not used to hearing about vaccines as a treatment for something.
5: Yeah, so I think one thing that can be hard to wrap our mind around is that with the vaccine, you're actually at this stage trying to keep the cancer from coming back. So you're teaching your immune system not just to beat down the cancer right now, but far into the future so that it kind of recognizes what a cancer cell looks like. So we don't have the numbers on this phase 3 trial, but we do have numbers from a smaller phase 2 trial that was long lasting. It looked out over 5 years and showed that for both recurrence of cancer and for these distant metastases spreading to other parts of the body, it was an improvement of 49%.
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0: Bloomberg Brief. I'm Bonnie Quinn in New York, and it's time now for your front page news. First up, the Financial Times is reporting Shell has drawn interest from ExxonMobil and LyondellBasell, among others, for its multi-billion dollar U.S. chemical assets across Louisiana, Texas, and Pennsylvania. The U.K. oil major is looking to offload underperforming parts of its operations, and they could fetch up to $8 billion.

0: Next up, the New York Times now reporting California's AG Rob Bonta has accused Paramount of leaking and misrepresenting earlier settlement discussions. He's now cancelled a meeting with representatives of Paramount that was scheduled for today to discuss a settlement of the state's lawsuit seeking to block Paramount's plan to buy Warner Brothers Discovery. And Business Insider reporting Hugging Face is exploring a sale that may value the AI platform at $13 billion or more. In 2023, the company said it was valued at $4.5 billion following a fundraising round that included investors such as Google, Amazon and Nvidia. Let's take a look at your setup now as we head into Monday. And this is essentially the story of the week, right? On the one hand, you have gold above $4,600 an ounce, signaling a little bit of fear, a little bit of trepidation, actually overbought at this point. Then you have your 30-year yield down from its highs. Nonetheless, we are pretty elevated here at 5.2508. The two-year yield is also rising today before the Fed chair wore speech at Jackson Hole. And then just in today's session, we have a little bit of tech weakness coming into Monday. Coming up, we will speak with Jane Foley about all of this.
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3: From the Sky News Centre at 10, the Prime Minister has arrived in Ukraine on his first overseas trip since taking office. Andy Burnham's revealed a British defence company will share technology, allowing Ukrainian manufacturers to build long-range missiles. It comes as EU leaders say they're giving Kyiv an additional £5 billion in military spending. Defence Minister Luke Pollard says the PM's also chairing a meeting of the Coalition of the Willing.
4: Bringing together our friends from around the world to be able to support Ukraine, not just looking at what can happen to keep them in the fight, but looking forward to after there is a peace to make sure they maintain that freedom and independence that they're celebrating today on Independence Day.
3: The government has told TikTok to remove videos showing people driving the wrong way on Britain's roads. It's after seven people, including two police officers, died in a crash on the A66 near Middlesbrough at the weekend. Reform UK is pledging to prioritise British-born workers for social housing. The party also says military veterans and married couples with children will be moved to the top of the queue if they win the next election. But the housing charity Shelter say it'll put more people at risk. Here's the deputy leader, Richard Tice.
5: The idea that overseas nationals should come here and think that they can receive a home by way of an entitlement or right without an obligation to work and get ahead of the queue of young British workers, it's just unfair. It's not the British way.
3: A teenager is among two men due in court later charged over a cocaine haul in Glasgow. More than £500,000 worth was seized. The Treasury's launched a review of business rates for pubs and hotels in England and Wales. It's enlisted an expert to make recommendations of reforms to the system. And UEFA President Alexander Serafin says he won't run against Gianni Infantino for the top job at FIFA, but has urged him to quit the role. Infantino was under pressure to step down following his failed plan to sell stakes in the World Cup. That's the latest. I'm Stevie Schilling.
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0: It's 5:30 a.m. in New York City, 10:30 a.m. in London. Good morning, I'm Bonnie Quinn with your Bloomberg Brief. Let's get you set up for the day. Tech weakness dragging on futures ahead of a busy week of inflation data, Fed Chair Warsh's speech at Jackson Hole and more. Oil lower today, even as investors await Treasury Secretary Bessent's remarks on economic measures against Iran. And Nvidia hints at rising costs ahead of earnings set for later this week. So let's take a look at US markets. The picture improving very, very slowly this morning. It does seem that there will be some tech weakness today. NASDAQ futures pointed lower, but if you look at S&P futures and Russell 2000 futures, not as pessimistic on that front. That's possibly because oil is down today. We are waiting for those announcements on potentially secondary

0: power back to stablecoin. And according to financial disclosures, President Trump made more than 1,000 securities trades in June through his employees. The transactions included buying Berkshire Hathaway, Visa and MasterCard. The biggest transaction was a sale of $5 million to $25 million of shares in a Vanguard ETF. The White House says the investments are independently managed and Trump cannot direct the trades. Coming up, awaiting Secretary Bessent. Oil lower after 2 weeks of gains as investors brace for Washington's plans against Tehran. This is Bloomberg.
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4: When you think about the underlying fundamentals of the economy, 6.5% year-over-year growth in nominal GDP is, I think a very, sort of very indicative, of course, of what we're seeing in terms of the AI boom. But I think also in the context of inflation as well, you can't really get inflation down to 2% unless you see sort of the greatest productivity boom ever. So it's not a bad thing. I don't mean that in a bad way, but I think that to the context, to the point of this sort of booming economy and the resilience that we see in the U.S., we have sort of entered this new normal where it's now more normal to see nominal growth of that kind versus what we saw pre-pandemic, which was much slower than 6.5%.
5: I want to talk about the bond market because Tom and I earlier in the show, we said that is the big story of this week. What did the market learn from the bond moves and the best and put, so to speak, and its rapid reversal? Is it that they're skeptical about this move? I mean, many people have called it just a band-aid, yeah. Really, but...
4: No, I mean, I think that's probably the right way to think about it. The sort of duct tape on a leaky pipe situation where that can only last for so long in terms of stemming some of the, some of the drippage there. But I think that the whole discussion around, higher deficits and the fact that, no one's really doing anything about it on either side of the aisle, that's been a theme, and a feature of the U.S. for so long. But that in combination with this structurally higher growth backdrop that we've been in, plus the fact that you have stickier inflation.
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7: 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I'm Scarlett Fu, reporting from America's biggest military shipyard. This is Bloomberg.
0: This is Bloomberg Brief. You're looking live at the Principal Room. Coming up on Surveillance, an interview with Anne Walsh, CIO of Guggenheim. That's at 8 a.m. New York time, 1 p.m. London time. This is Bloomberg. Bloomberg Brief, I'm Bonnie Quinn in New York. U.S. Treasury Secretary Scott Bessent warning Iran of an economic D-Day. The Secretary writing on the Financial Times ahead of his news conference today, which will be the greatest financial offensive ever against an adversary, according to Bessent. Joining us now is Bloomberg's Kasia Klimashinska from Washington. Boy, did Bessent take the limelight last week, Kasia. What is the consensus in Washington about what he's going to say today and how he's positioning himself suddenly?
8: So the U.S. is waging this economic war against Iran, and Treasury Secretary Scott Bessent is expected to give more details today. He will have a press conference, and this press conference is supposed to focus on Iran and the measures. Interestingly, oil is declining ahead of this event, but the Iranian currency is already hitting record lows. Bessent did write an opinion piece for the Financial Times in which he again reiterated this rhetoric of a D-Day coming for Iran, and he warned countries that are buying Iranian oil or even helping transfer it, that are taking Iranian flights or perhaps even vessels. And he also pointed out to this global financial network, perhaps including some banks or other financial institutions that exist and helps finance the Iranian regime. Interestingly, Bessent didn't name any countries in this op-ed, so we'll see what he says today.
0: Yes, if he calls countries out by name, there'll definitely be a response, that's for sure.

0: like into other AI platforms and the other AI ecosystems?
1: Wow, that is a stunning number. Neil, thanks for doing the math for us. That is Neil Campling there in London. Coming up, a busy 5 days ahead with data, earnings and Fed Chair Warsh. Also, Treasury Secretary Scott Bessent. We'll run through it all in a moment. This is Bloomberg.
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5: Obviously, after the experience of SpaceX in June, we're well-versed in this process, but there has been a certainly a pickup in the number of stories about Anthropic in the last few weeks, and I think you could say that is perhaps a leading indicator that the deal is getting close to fruition. And, you know, I think based on a whole bunch of different stories, I think you could say that we're sort of basically expecting Anthropic to file pretty soon here, potentially as early as late next week, I think would be possible. And if they did that, they would have to wait 15 days to launch the deal, and then after about a week or so of a roadshow, they would go public. And the way the math of that works out is that Anthropic could potentially be public in sort of late September. I mean, I think talking to some sources, I would say that people were talking, oh, maybe it's going to be late September, early October. So there's always a potential for some slippage there. Sure. But I think, as we saw with SpaceX, when it's a deal that's going to create a lot of excitement, good and bad, I think that Anthropic is going to be something that people, investors are going to want to take a good look at. And I think there's nothing that's really going to stand in the way of it actually going full speed ahead and not having any delays. So I think you have to pretty much assume the situation. And SpaceX was really quick, but Anthropic will be pretty much on schedule and after they file confidentially on June 1. But, you know, it's sort of a 2-3 month review process after you file confidentially, but you can see here that Anthropic's is sort of basically positioned to go public, you know, right on schedule after they file confidentially, basically.
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7: Next week, Bloomberg is live at the Jackson Hole Economic Symposium. Tom Keane and Lisa Abramowitz, along with Michael McKee, will bring you news and interviews with Fed leaders, policymakers, and economists shaping global monetary policy. Tune in for continuing coverage and a special episode of Surveillance, August 28th at 9 a.m., including full coverage of Kevin Warsh's first speech to the conference. The Jackson Hole Economic Symposium on Bloomberg. Context changes everything.
1: This is Bloomberg Brief. I'm Vonnie Quinn in New York. Now let's take a look at what's ahead this week. You would think the last 2 weeks in August might be quiet, but we're going to have a lot to deal with. So first, a pulse check on US inflation on Wednesday. We'll get PCE data, also GDP and personal income and spending among the data that day. On Wednesday, Nvidia reports their earnings after the market close. And then central bankers, of course, gathering in Wyoming on Thursday for the annual Jackson Hole Economic Policy Symposium. We'll hear from Fed Chair Warsh on Friday. Remarks, obviously, to a closed room, and we will get the gist of those remarks. Now, let's take some micro movers. Before the opening bell, we see Alibaba down about 2.5%, a sell-off on Friday as well. It's raising $10 billion in a record Hong Kong share sale. This, obviously, concerns about dilution, diluting EPS and so on, but we just got word that Josiah has actually bought a lot of shares as well, so that may buoy at least the stock on the downside. Now, Steel Dynamics, it recycles metals and makes carbon fiber and so on. These miners are shining literally today. Gold prices continuing to rise, and it's not just gold. We're also seeing lots of iron ore and other types of metals rallying.

0: US-Canada trade talks going astray, not helping those prices, and that is helping these companies. And then Applied Optoelectronics down more than 12.5%. This is a dilution concern as well. It's filed for a $600 million share offering. Let's take a look at the macro environment. A big day today before we even get to the next part of the week, right? We have NASDAQ 100 futures off their lows, but pointing to a lower open as tech becomes a little bit of a drag. That's also the case with S&P futures, although they're not down as much. Gold at 4,600 and change. It's in overbought territory and is a real signal of the concern that's out there. The 30-year yield holding firm, but it is around 5.25 or just underneath it. That's a signal for Scott Bessent, who'll be talking later today, although he says it's primarily about Iran. To that point, Brent crude is down under $93 a barrel. Take a look at the 2-year yield, though. That will be in focus for the end of the week when we get some Fed comments. And then Bitcoin continuing on its merry way. And that is it for Bloomberg Brief. Surveillance is ahead.
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7: On the latest edition of the Bloomberg Daybreak Europe podcast, our chief Asia correspondent, Rosalind Matheson, on how Canada's responding to the escalation of its trade dispute with the US.
8: Well, the plan seems to be to hunker down. We know the Canadians at least see little chance of talks resuming before the US midterm elections at the least. The sense it's too tricky for the US to get back to the table. Beforehand, we know the Canadians are also preparing for impact. Basically, they're going to be putting out a domestic aid package to help their businesses who are hurt by US tariffs. And the sense that that aid may need to last the rest of Donald Trump's term in office. So a sense that they are worried things may not get better for some years at least. And we don't have a lot of details yet of that aid package. There'll be questions, for example, about how to support specific sectors that have already been hit by prior tariffs. So steel, for example, but particularly how to deploy aid to small businesses, which are now probably going to get more caught up in this, or helping particular provinces that are the most exposed to the US, things like places like British Columbia, Ontario, for example. But we don't have the details yet. Those are going to come in the next day or two.
9: How damaging could all of this be for Canada's economy? What does it mean for Mark Carney?
8: Well, it cuts both ways. Obviously, the US is highly dependent on Canada for energy, for example, but the US is also a key market for Canadian goods, so there will be a hit. I mean, this is a tax on hundreds of Canadian items.
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7: 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On The Big Take Asia, the unexpected rise of North Korea's economy. On Merin Talks Money, what it takes to build a stagflation-proof portfolio. And on Emerging, with the AI revolution straining power grids, how can India meet rising energy demands? 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
12: There are just too many competing factors out there that are moving long yields.
13: Markets do not want to see anything standing still. They need to see action.
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15: This is Bloomberg Surveillance with Jonathan Farrow, Lisa Abramowitz, and Anne-Marie Hordern.
16: Live from New York City this morning. Good morning, good morning. For our audience worldwide, Bloomberg Surveillance starts right now. Coming into Monday, beginning a high-stakes week, NASDAQ futures pulling back, heading into earnings from NVIDIA as investors are gearing up for Scott Bessent's address on economic policy and Fed Chair Kevin Warsh's much-anticipated speech in Jackson Hole. That speech just days away.
17: And it got a lot more focus after what we saw last week from Treasury Secretary Scott Bessent. And a real question.

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2: When you think about the underlying fundamentals of the economy, 6.5% year-over-year growth in nominal GDP is, I think a very, sort of very indicative, of course, of what we're seeing in terms of the AI boom. But I think also in the context of inflation as well, you can't really get inflation down to 2% unless you see sort of the greatest productivity boom ever. So it's not a bad thing. I don't mean that in a bad way. But I think that to the point of this sort of booming economy and the resilience that we see in the U.S., we have sort of entered this new normal where it's now more normal to see nominal growth of that kind versus what we saw pre-pandemic, which was much slower than 6.5%.
3: I want to talk about the bond market because Tom and I earlier in the show, we said that is the big story of this week. What did the market learn from the bond moves and the best and put, so to speak, and its rapid reversal? Is it that they're skeptical about this move? I mean, many people have called it the band-aid, really. But
2: no, I mean, I think that's probably the right way to think about it. You know, the sort of duct tape on a leaky pipe situation where
3: that can only
2: last for so long in terms of stemming some of the drippage there. But I think that the whole discussion around higher deficits and the fact that no one's really doing anything about it on either side of the aisle, that's been a theme and a feature of the U.S. for so long. But that in combination with this structurally higher growth backdrop that we've been in, plus the fact that you have stickier inflation.
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4: Here's the week ahead. It starts right here. Later on this afternoon, the Treasury Secretary, Scott Bessent, addressing the nation and arguably the global economy. He's calling it D-Day for Iran. That press conference taking place at 2 p.m. Eastern Time. The week picking up with PCE data on Wednesday after the closing bell, earnings from NVIDIA on the same day, and then at the very end of the week, Brammer will be there. Jackson Hole, Wyoming. Chair Warsh addressing the Federal Reserve.
5: Yeah, a lot of people aren't expecting much just because he has had a policy of not saying all that much. Nonetheless, even if we hear about the task forces and what the development is there, even if we get a sense of whether he delivers more of a reaction function in response to some of the criticism, it will be important, especially following what we hear from Scott Bessent later today.
4: That's the week ahead. This is the price action. Equity futures pulling back by 0.2 on the S&P 500. On the Nasdaq, we're down by 0.6. Coming into Monday, the Nasdaq, one update in the last six sessions. Last week, not a great week for the S&P or for the Nasdaq 100. Under surveillance this morning, severing Iran's economy.
6: We see what happens. They have no money. They have no Navy. They have no Air Force. They have 350% inflation. So we're just going to sort of see what happens. We have total control of that entire region having to do with the Strait of Hormuz. They would love to make a deal, but they're not ready to make the right deal, in my opinion.
4: So here's the latest this morning. The Treasury Secretary, Scott Bessent, set to outline new sanctions on Iran at a news conference later on today. Bessent writing in the Financial Times, an economic D-Day is coming. Bloomberg's Tyler Kendall has more. Good morning, Tyler.
7: Hey, John, good morning. Well, a heightened threat from the U.S. Treasury Secretary against Iran and its trading partners. It's raising questions about whether the U.S. today will go after Chinese refiners of Iranian crude and the banks that fund them. New data shows us that Iran's oil shipments to Asia have all but dried up already, with traders familiar with negotiations now telling Bloomberg News that prices have flipped from a discount to global benchmarks to now selling at a premium. Escalation could, of course, pose risks to the U.S.-China trade truce at the moment, exactly 1 month away from the Chinese President Xi Jinping being here in Washington, with new comments this morning from Beijing actually urging diplomacy that they would like to see talks resume. In fact, we heard a very similar message from some of the relatively more moderate figures of Iran's government, including the country's parliament speaker, as well as the president, who are citing how Iran's economy is already under enormous strain, with inflation reaching 80%. But still, John, the country has weathered waves of sanctions before, and the IRGC told Iranian state media over the weekend that they have a range of options to retaliate, which has prompted analysts to say that the region is now on high alert for targeting of Gulf state energy infrastructure.
4: Tana Kendall with the latest in Washington. Tana, thank you. Stephen Cook of the Council on Foreign Relations joins us now for more. Stephen, good morning. Financial Times this morning from the Treasury Secretary. The world should understand that our objective is to sever every economic lifeline that sustains the tyrannical regime until Tehran stands alone. Stephen, is that possible without taking on China?
8: Yeah, you've got to take on China. You've got to take on the United Arab Emirates. You've got to take on Turkey, Iraq, Pakistan, all of these countries. The Chinese purchased about $10 billion worth of Iranian oil. Trade between the UAE and Iran is $38 billion. I know the Emiratis have announced that they're ending all trade, but nothing on the ground really has changed. Dubai is a very, very important trading partner for Iran and

0: Chinese.
1: Yeah, unless they have to sell for currency intervention like we saw over in Japan. So there is that as well. On the flip side, Mike Wilson had a note out saying that a spike in the price of oil is potentially the key risk for equities because it would mean that there could be some response from the Fed. So it's kind of damned if you do, damned if you don't right now, if you're Scott Bessent.
0: It's a tough position, that's for sure. Up next, we'll talk about a big earnings report later this week. Dan Ives of York for Lives as NVIDIA warns of price hikes just going into earnings in a few days' time. Live from New York City this morning, good morning.
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8: From the Sky News Centre at 11, the Prime Minister has arrived in Kyiv for his first overseas visit since taking office a month ago. Andy Burnham will use the trip to chair a meeting of Ukraine's allies. He'll also hand over classified information so Ukrainian manufacturers can build their own long-range missiles. Former Tory Security Minister Tom Tugendhat supports the PM's visit, but also thinks security here needs strengthening.
9: What I'd like to see him doing is prioritising resilience at home and making sure that agency chiefs know exactly how important it is that the cybersecurity and the physical security of our critical national infrastructure is properly protected.
8: The government's told social media companies to take down footage of people driving on the wrong side of the road following Saturday's fatal crash in Middlesbrough. Seven people, including two police officers, died when a car was driven the wrong way down the A66. Defence Secretary Luke Pollard says firms must act.
10: There is content on social media today that celebrates that type of appalling driving. Dangerous driving that puts people's lives at risk. Social media companies could take it down today if they choose to. They know what's on their platform. They know how their algorithm works. Take it down.
8: A 40-year-old man's been charged with the murder of another man in East London. Musa Mia, who was 42, was found shot dead in a car in East Ham last Tuesday. Sergio Lihau was due before magistrates later. At least 600 dental practices have left the NHS since 2017. The Nuffield Trust's warning the government may have to give up on the promise of universal dental care unless it can make the job more attractive. Tens of thousands of people have been ordered to evacuate their homes in the US state of Nevada as wildfires hit the city of Reno. Almost 13,000 acres have burned already. And UEFA President Alexander Serafin says he won't run against Gianni Infantino for the top job at FIFA. Infantino is still under pressure to step down following his failed plan to sell stakes in the World Cup. That's the latest. I'm Stevie Shaw.
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0: Equities retreating this morning. We're down by 0.2 on the S&P 500. On the Nasdaq 100 so far this morning, we're negative by 0.6. Last week, snapping a three-week winning streak on the S&P. Beneath the S&P, sector to sector, the financials snapping an 11-week winning run. What a run we've seen. Before last week, we hadn't seen a down week for the financials since the end of May. In the bond market, twos, tens and thirties with lots of attention on the 30-year piece of the yield curve. The 30-year this morning at 5.25, yields coming in by 2 basis points. Last week, up a single basis point, up 1 basis point, working tremendously hard to stand still in the bond market. That's the headline into last weekend. And as you work hard to do that, These are the consequences. You'll hear lots about the so-called debasement trade. I'm sure you read tons about it. Check out the dollar, check out Bitcoin, check out gold. This morning, the dollar a bit strong.

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7: On the latest edition of the Wall Street Week podcast, NVIDIA has announced a deal for $500 billion in AI investment, and estimates on global investment reach up to $1 trillion for this year alone. Sam Palmisano ran IBM when it was making big bets on future technology. He takes us through how a CEO decides to commit huge amounts of shareholder money and the returns on those investments needed to make them worth it.
8: We would have thought about where do we see the future state? And you go back to Watson with the 360, because that was going to be from unit record to computation called a computer, right? In my particular case, it was AI, Watson, Jeopardy, you know, right? So how do you jump ahead of the next generation? Because the investment cycles in the R&D are going to be several years. So you have to start no different than quantum. That's another example of that. That's true for all tech companies. I'd say it's true for many companies that are relying upon any form of technology. It could be energy and those sorts of things as well. So we would always look out in time, and that could be from the R&D cycle, it'd be like a 7 to 10 years on the models, 3 to 5 for short term. We call that operational investment, but for the longer term things. And then basically you start out with goals and milestones and objectives because you don't have numbers. And then as you get closer, you actually build your return equations.

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1: On the latest edition of the Bloomberg Businessweek Daily Podcast, a conversation with Lisa Jarvis, Bloomberg opinion columnist, on a successful cancer vaccine partnership between Moderna and Merck.
2: I think step one is for all of us to see the full results from this study. So we're going to want to see the details to understand the magnitude of the benefit. But I think the much bigger deal is that melanoma, though this is a huge advance, melanoma is kind of considered a low-hanging fruit when it comes to cancer. Skin cancers have a lot of mutations that make it easier for immune cells to see them. And so we want to know that this is going to work outside of that. And certainly Merck and Moderna have a number of trials going in lung cancer, bladder cancer, kidney cancer to prove that that's possible. But, you know, we're going to have to wait for the readouts to know, you know, whether this is a broadly applicable advance.
3: And okay, remind us the results that we've gotten so far about the efficacy, because, you know, I guess we're just not used to hearing about vaccines as a treatment or something.
2: Yeah, so I think one thing that can be hard to wrap our mind around is that with the vaccine, you're actually at this stage trying to keep the cancer from coming back. So you're teaching your immune system not just to beat down the cancer right now, but far into the future so that it kind of recognizes what a cancer cell looks like. So we don't have the numbers.

0: This is still a fairly low percentage of overall trade with Canada, so we can't blow it out of proportion. But the tone, the way the negotiations collapsed, the way that USMCA has been evolving, it does call into question on what changes are coming for USMCA. What is the long-term implications for North America trade? I mean, it's kind of amazing that we're sitting here. Going into the Trump administration, you would have thought that U.S.-Canada relations would be in a better place than U.S.-Mexico relations, and they're exactly the opposite. I think we're in a better place with Mexico and more likely to get longer-term agreements with Mexico than we are with Canada. It's pretty remarkable.
1: Brian, there was a belief that going into the midterm election cycle, there would be some relief from tariffs, or at least the threat of them, to reduce the cost of living. Do you think that that playbook is gone?
0: No, I mean, I think they're still there, Lisa. I mean, the cut in tariffs on beef imports recently, I think that that underscores the worries of the administration, their perceived vulnerability on unaffordability going into the midterms. But look, when you go into any kind of negotiations like this, various parties can overplay their hand, and I'm not going to point fingers. Maybe it was the Canadians who thought, because of what you just said, maybe they thought going into the midterms that they had a stronger hand to play and that they could get a better deal. And taking a page out of the Trump playbook, maybe it's, you know, the art of the deal. Maybe once in a while you just walk away from a deal, from negotiations, and force the other side to reconsider and come back with a better deal. Maybe they're playing a longer game for this. But to your initial question, Lisa, no, I think the administration is still very concerned on affordability, and that's why they're lowering tariffs on other products.
1: The reason why I ask is because there was this reported meeting between House Democratic Leader Hakeem Jeffries and Jared Kushner in the past couple of days, talking potentially, we're not sure, but reportedly talking about how to work more closely together. If the Democrats win the House, this would be the person who would have to work most closely with the administration. Do you think that that is a significant tell that this administration is preparing for a divided House and gridlock for the second half of President Trump's second term?
0: Yes, and I think they understand reality. Look, they're going to pull out all the stops to either keep the numbers low or defy history. But they know what history is, which is that the party out of power, the Democrats, are likely to pick up seats in the midterms. And since they only need three, the bar's pretty low. And so I think it's just facing reality as it is, doing the correct outreach. Jeffries himself is going to be in a very difficult spot. So maybe because he's going to have a fractured conference with some new DSA members, some more mainstream members who are opposed or in conflict with the left wing of the Democratic Party. And so I think the administration is taking the correct steps and doing some outreach. It's going to be a rocky 2 years, but it doesn't mean that you can't talk to the other side and see maybe are there some areas of common ground, some areas where you can avoid conflict unnecessarily.
2: Brian, Trump won. A lot of people complained about the tariffs on China. Then under Biden, very few, if any, were cut. In Trump too, a lot of people have complained about the tariffs on everybody. And yet I see very few people, if any, campaigning to cut them into the midterms, Brian. Why is that not part of the conversation?
0: Well, yeah, I think among the public, I don't think the tariffs are overly popular with the public, but they do resonate with key constituencies. And so I think politicians, members of Congress looking at this, just don't see any reason to go out and advocate very few of them will advocate in favor of rolling them back. Maybe Rand Paul from Kentucky, one of the few, but most of them, I mean, let's go back to the beef import example, because that got a huge amount of pushback domestically from U.S. Producers. And so, you know, Ag is a big constituency in the United States. Steel is a big constituency in the United States. Auto is a big constituency in the United States. So it's not in their political interest to advocate for the lowering of those tariffs.
2: That's the political reality of this country at the moment. Brian Garber, yes. Steve, for Brian, thank you. Many people don't like them, but some special interests want to keep them.
1: Which is the reason why they play well in specific elections at specific times.
2: What joy, what fun into the midterms later this year. Troy Gajewski, a Future Standard, joins us next.
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4: From the Sky News Centre at midday, Andy Burnham's in Kyiv, where he's giving Ukraine the blueprints for long-range missiles, which could strike Russia with more precision. It's his first overseas trip as Prime Minister, and he'll reiterate the UK's support. He's laid flowers on the graves of Ukrainian soldiers. But Kremlin spokesperson Dmitry Peskov says Mr. Burnham's actions are viewed extremely negatively by Moscow.
5: Britain is participating in this war on the side of the Kyiv regime. Britain is methodically and consistently adding fuel to the fire and methodically and consistently plotting to prevent a peaceful settlement process.
4: More than £350,000 has now been raised for the families of two police officers killed in a crash near Middlesbrough. PCs Tom Clough and Matthew Blades died when their vehicle was hit by a car travelling the wrong way on the A66. A 40-year-old man's been charged with the murder of another man found shot dead in a car in East London last week. Sergio Lihu is due before magistrates today. The Green Party says Reform UK's plans to prioritise British-born workers for social housing are blatantly racist. Nigel Farage says veterans and married couples with children would go to the front of the queue if he gets into number 10. UEFA President Alexander Seferin says Gianni Infantino should stand down from the top job at FIFA or face a leadership challenge in March. Infantino is under increasing pressure to give up the presidency following his failed plans to sell stakes in the World Cup. But speaking to the Rest is Politics podcast, Seferin says he's not interested in the job.
6: One reason is that I love UEFA and I love working here. And at a certain point, you have also, I mean, it's time also to enjoy life a bit. And the second point is my credibility is much, much, much higher if I'm not interested in the position.
4: The government's being urged to plough more money into NHS dentistry. 600 practices have stopped treating national health patients since 2017. That's the latest. I'm Stevie Schilling.
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2: The opening about 2 hours away. Equity futures retreating by a third of 1% on the S&P. On the Nasdaq, we're down as well. On the Nasdaq, negative by 0.7. Tough start for tech. Nvidia, six-day run of losses. Heading into earnings from that company on Wednesday after the closing bell. That is your headline earnings act for this week. Into the bond market. Two's, tens, thirties. Yields look like this. The headline act for this, probably Fed Chair Kevin Warsh. Might be the Treasury Secretary later this afternoon at 2 p.m. Eastern Time. Thirties at 525 will certainly get his attention in a few hours' time.
1: Yeah, there are two prongs to any kind of potential Treasury market intervention, especially given Operation D-Day or what we could potentially see with the economy in Iran. A question here about how much this could bring down oil prices, key for the Treasury market. And then another question is, how will this continue to affect international relations with countries that have been purchasers of Treasuries and their willingness to continue to have that economic connection or potentially not?
2: It's D-Day for the bond market too.
1: Oh, I don't know. Hopefully not, because we don't need to have more analogies of bombs being dropped.
2: Military intervention in the bond market.
1: I think that this might be what we're talking about with respect to bringing in the troops of economic warfare.

0: companies are seeing. Put those two things together, along with a lot of bad PR in a whole host of different places, and you understand why there's so much backlash, whether it crimps the ambitions of the United States or not.
1: Some reporting from CNBC just moments ago, Brammer, I want to share with the audience regarding the bond market. This from CNBC.

0: lower rates by 175 basis points so far has reduced interest expense for private borrowers by about 15%, which is substantial, right? That has led to an increase in credit quality. We don't expect further pressures in the front end. We're not expecting the Fed to actually hike rates. So that will keep borrowing pressure lower. And ultimately, in the event that the Fed cuts over the next several years, that will further increase floating rate borrower credit quality, which as a private lender is very, very important.
1: Troy, it's good to see you. Thank you, sir. Troy Gersky there.
0: Great to see you as well.
1: Thank you, buddy. On private markets and alternatives. Get back to that headline that crossed about 5, 6, 7 minutes ago across the Bloomberg terminal. The HAP drive yield is just a little bit lower across the curve. You can bring up bonds, 2s, 10s, and 30s. You can see this move on 2s, on 10s, on 30s. A report suggesting that to fund the buyback at Treasury, that the Treasury could use the general account to fund it. That coming from CNBC a little bit earlier this morning.
2: So what the general account is, it's kind of like a rainy day fund. It's taken from taxpayer collections. This is not coming directly from the proceeds tied to different issuances of bond offerings. The reason why this would potentially be positive, it's this exogenous source of capital going into the bond market, particularly directed at the long end of the yield curve. Again, the urgency to this, why this is happening now, and whether it's going to come in tandem with something else, all remains to be seen. Nonetheless, that's been a big question mark. Where would this financing come from? Would it come from the bond market itself, just in a different denomination, or is it going to be externally financed? And this provides maybe a window into what the answer is.
1: The word could doing a lot of heavy lifting on that headline there. Let's get you an update on news elsewhere this morning with your Bloomberg brief. Vonnie Quinn has more. Hey, Vonnie.
3: Hey, John. Thank you. Just to summarize all of that once again, Treasury Secretary Scott Bessent could reportedly use its near $1 trillion general account to help fund those buyback plans. CNBC citing two senior Treasury officials for information. The Treasury Secretary is set to speak today at 2 p.m. Eastern. At least 6 people have now been injured in a fast-spreading wildfire in Nevada. The Hawk Fire northwest of Reno has burned more than 13,000 acres and prompted evacuations for nearly 90,000 residents. The blaze, according to the U.S. Forest Service, is, quote, human-caused. Iranian oil shipments to Asia virtually drying up ahead of fresh U.S. sanctions. Treasury Secretary Scott Bessent set to detail a plan for, quote, the greatest coordinated economic isolation in the history of the world. And that is your Bloomberg Brief. John.
1: Vonnie, thank you. Thank you very much for the update. Up next on the program, setting the stage for broader buybacks.
4: I think that once the market understands that we are focusing on fiscal consolidation and that we are trying to bring the market back into equilibrium in a thinly traded market.
1: I'm next, Dale Davis of BMO.
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8: When you think about the underlying fundamentals of the economy, 6.5% year-over-year growth in nominal GDP is, I think a very, sort of very indicative, of course, of what we're seeing in terms of the AI boom. But I think also in the context of inflation as well, you can't really get inflation down to 2% unless you see sort of the greatest productivity boom ever. So it's not a bad thing. I don't mean that in a bad way. But I think that to the to the point of this sort of booming economy and the resilience that we see in the U.S., we have sort of entered this new normal where it's now more normal to see nominal growth of that kind versus what we saw pre-pandemic, which was much slower than 6.5%.
9: I want to talk about the bond market because Tom and I earlier in the show, we said that is the big story of this week. What did the market learn from the bond moves and the best and put, so to speak, and its rapid reversal? Is it that skeptical about this move? I mean, many people have called it the band-aid, yeah. really, but...
8: No, I mean, I think that's probably the right way to think about it. You know, the sort of duct tape on a leaky pipe situation where
9: Love
8: that can
9: that.
8: Only, you know, that can only last for so long in terms of stemming some of the, you know, some of the drippage there. But I think that the whole discussion around, you know, higher deficits mm-hmm. and the fact that, you know, no one's really doing anything about it on either side of yeah. the aisle, that's been a theme, you know, and a feature of the U.S. for so long. But that in you know, combination with this structurally higher growth backdrop that we've been in, plus the fact that you have sticky inflation.
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1: Stocks down. We're down by 0.15 on the S&P. We're down by 0.5 on the Nasdaq 100. In the bond market, 2s, 10s and 30s. Yields coming in off the back of a series of headlines just moments ago. We're down 3 basis points on 10. We're down 3 basis points on 30s. 523, let's call it 524 on a 30-year bond yield. Under surveillance this morning, setting the stage for broader buybacks.
4: Anything that happens within a 24-hour period is noise. And, you know, I think that once the market understands that we are focusing on fiscal consolidation and that we are trying to bring the market back into equilibrium in a thinly traded market, we were left with a mess.
1: So here's the latest this morning. The Treasury Secretary, Scott Bessent, could reportedly use his near $1 trillion general account to help fund buyback plans, CNBC citing two senior Treasury officials for information. Earl Davis of BMO writing, Bessent has complicated the Fed's job through increased buybacks and verbal intervention. This uncertainty adds the confidence in our call for an unchanged target rate for 2026. Earl joins us now for more. Earl, good morning and welcome. Does it matter to you what significance is it for how this is funded, whether it's through the general account or whether it's through T-bill issuance?
13: Does it matter? No. Is it significant? Not at all. And the reason why is the general account is funded by T-bills. That's how they got up to $1 trillion. Just didn't appear that way. So what is the general account used for? Most recently, it's been used for the government shutdowns. That's what pays the employees, the government, federal employees, while the government shut down. And once there's no more money left, that's when they actually go off of work. With most likely a government shutdown, at least talk of it for 2027, this thing about using the treasury account is going to be very short-lived. It's going to shorten that window, and then it has to be refunded up to a level that they set as a proper reserve at $700 billion to $1 trillion by T-bills. So no, it has absolutely no effect or impact on our view on the markets.
1: So, Earl, you were looking for 5 on 10s in 27. Have you got reason to bring that forward into 26?
13: Possibly, but it's not a 10-year story. It's not an economic story. It's just a 30-year bond story. And the thing that's not being spoken about, this is not a U.S. phenomenon in regards to 30-year yields going higher. Actually, U.S. is the last major developed market to the game of steepening yield curves. This is a global phenomenon, and there's reasons behind it. So it's going to be very hard to fight it. So what gets us to 5%? We think there's a higher chance of 30s hitting 6% first, then 10s hitting 5%, despite 30s being 75 basis points away from 6% at 525 now, and 10s being, call it, 35 basis points away from 5%. The reason why we think that, it's the pressure on the long end and the long duration risk. There's a lot of mark-to-market risk with that. There's not as much with 10s. We are big buyers of 10 years at 5%, at 5 to 525. We also believe that is the trigger or Fed act or Treasury action and possibly action with the Fed in regards to market intervention. So we believe there'll be a big backup if we're buying five-year yields between 5 and 5.25.
2: Yeah, but you said that you would not necessarily be a buyer of 30-year yields at 6%. Yeah. Why?
13: wouldn't touch it at all. So let me go very quickly through bond math. A 30-year bond has a duration of 20 years. What that means is if you get a move of 1%, so 525 to 625, you times that by 20, your duration, that's a 20% mark-to-market hit. The equivalent on 10-year bonds on duration, let's call it 6.5.

0: that there's perhaps a leading indicator that the deal is getting close to fruition. And you know, I think based on a whole bunch of different stories, I think you could say that we're sort of basically expecting Anthropic to file pretty soon here, potentially as early as late next week, I think it'll be possible. And if they did that, they would have to wait 15 days to launch the deal, and then after about a week or so of a roadshow, they would go public. And the way the math of that works out is that Anthropic could potentially be public in sort of late September. I mean, I think talking to some sources, I would say that people were talking, oh, maybe it's going to be late September, early October. So there's always a potential for some slippage there.
1: Sure.
0: But I think, as we saw with SpaceX, when it's a deal that's going to create a lot of excitement, good and bad, I think that Anthropic is going to be something that people, investors, are going to want to take a good look at. And I think there's nothing that's really going to stand in the way of it actually going full speed ahead and not having any delays. So I think you have to pretty much assume the situation. And SpaceX was really quick, but Anthropic will be pretty much on schedule and after they file confidentially on June 1. But you know, it's sort of a 2-3 month review process after you file confidentially. But you can see here that Anthropic is sort of basically positioned to go public, you know, right on schedule after they file confidentially, basically.
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11: Seeing this upper pressure on bond rates.
12: The Treasury won't have enough power to control the 30-year yield.
13: There are just too many competing factors out there that are moving long yields.
14: Markets do not want to see anything standing still. They need to see action.
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16: This is Bloomberg Surveillance with Jonathan Ferro, Lisa Abramowitz, and Anne-Marie Hordern.
7: Live from New York City this morning. Good morning, good morning. For our audience worldwide, the third hour of Bloomberg Surveillance starts right now, and your price action scores look like this. Equity futures on the S&P 500 pulling back by 0.15, down 0.5 on the Nasdaq 100, heading into earnings from Nvidia in a few days' time. Tech on a weak run. In the bond market, 2s, 10s and 30s, some stabilisation at the long end of the curve. Yields coming in by 3 or 4 basis points, 5.23 on 30s, heading into this week right here. The Treasury Secretary speaking later on this afternoon. In a few days' time, on Friday, you'll hear from the Fed Chair, Kevin Warsh.
17: So a real question here, how much is Fed Chair Kevin Warsh responsible for what we've seen at the long end of the yield curve? Is a lack of some sort of clarity around reaction function, reasoning behind why the Fed remained on hold, part of the driver of the sell-off in long-term treasuries? Or is it really tied to what we're going to hear at 2 p.m. today from Treasury Secretary Scott Bessent and some of the external factors, whether it's the Iranian war or just general the U.S. sanctions and the requisite response by international players in the Treasury market? These were all questions that we don't have answers to, but today, this week should offer some clarity.
7: We've had a 30% move on crude since the war started, a 60 basis point plus move on 30-year bond yields. You've seen record issuance in high-grade corporate debt in America in June, July and August. You've seen supply kick off all around the world. The Fed contribution to this, I think it's as follows. Do you believe they are sufficiently restrictive or not? Many people believe they are not, and that's contributing to high yields at the long end in a very hot nominal growth world in America right now.
17: Yeah, and then there's another question. How much does the Fed have to care? Is this a problem for the Fed, the sell-off that we

0: How damaging could all of this be for Canada's economy? What does it mean for Mark Carney?
1: Well, it cuts both ways. Obviously, the US is highly dependent on Canada for energy, for example, but the US is also a key market for Canadian goods, so there will be a hit. I mean, this is a tax on hundreds of Canadian items.
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3: The largest companies in the world financing the largest infrastructure build in any of our lifetimes are still raising capital to increase that CapEx more, which is driving an unprecedented earnings cycle. That's what's driving markets higher, and that's got to be your North Star.
4: That's powering the earnings. That was Steve Chevron of Federated a little bit earlier on this morning. Equities this morning pulling back just 0.2% on the S&P following a week of losses. Likewise on the Nasdaq, down by 0.6 on the Nasdaq 100. In the bond market, 2s, 10s and 30s. Yields shaping up as follows. We're down 3 basis points at the long end at 5.24. That's the price action. Let's get some morning calls. First up, Jefferies raising its price target on CrowdStrike, saying it's in, quote, pole position for the AI security race. Your second call from Citi, raising its price target on BJ's Wholesale, expecting a stronger second half of the year. And finally, Wells Fargo raising its price target on Marvell, predicting more potential upside after its deal with Google. That stock is still down in the pre-market. It's lower by 3%. Nvidia telling its biggest companies to its customers to expect AI server price increases of more than 15%, with the chip maker set to report earnings on Wednesday. Bloomberg's Ed Ludlow has more. Good morning, Ed.
5: Yeah, good morning, Jonathan. The important bit to underscore is this is at the server level. This is according to sources who have seen communications from those companies that assemble NVIDIA-based servers and sell them to cloud computing operators or data center operators. And the bottleneck and pricing pressure is still high bandwidth memory. This is not NVIDIA going direct to the market and saying we're raising prices 15%, but that's its traditional sales channel. You have an OEM, it assembles the server, puts the NVIDIA GPUs in, and then sends it to the data center operator. It's interesting, like one Blackwell GPU or one Rubin GPU has 8 corresponding stacks of high bandwidth memory. And so, you know, that is where the real pressure point is. But it's also kind of not that surprising a story, right? We kind of have waited to see how NVIDIA will have to play this market in that respect. And it is a company operating at margins of 75% or more that is just sort of out of this world for this industry. What it decides to do on behalf of its customers and what it decides to do going forward is interesting. The one other critical point of this report is this is for 2027, system shipping in the new year. And I'm sure that they'll be posed questions out on the call.
4: Ed, thank you, buddy. Looking forward to the program and your coverage of it. Bloomberg Tech, about 3 hours away. Member Q of PSP Growth, writing NVIDIA, sits in the center of the AI supercycle. It is seen as a report card on the entire sector. Simply beating earnings will not be enough to move up its market cap. Mermaid joins us now for more. Mermaid, welcome. We often say this, it comes so late in the reporting cycle that there's little left to really know after we've heard from their biggest customers. What are you waiting to find out in a few days' time?
6: Hello, good morning. NVIDIA has a pretty tough job this week. So if you think about it, not only do they have to defend the incredible business that they have today, but more and more, they have to tell the investor world that they will continue to be the AI platform of tomorrow. NVIDIA has beaten earnings 9 straight quarters. If you think about their data center revenue, it's still growing at nearly 100% year-over-year growth, which is pretty remarkable at their scale. But yet, as we've seen, it has not been enough. The stock has struggled to rally after each of these earnings, and we're left thinking, what more can they do in order to prove out that they can move their stock prices up? Some of the things that I think we'll be paying attention to, and you saw some of this news come out over the weekend and over the last week, is NVIDIA is expanding into other areas of the AI stack. Their licensing, $6 billion licensing agreement with Poolside, is their method of reaching into the model layer. They are thinking more about how do we reach into the end customer with a rumored investment into Perplexity. This is their answer, and I would expect to hear more around Rubin platforms, potential robotics, in order to tell

0: the market, not only are we still performing really strong fundamentally in our core business, but will continue to evolve and become relevant in the future.
1: They have to confront the politics as well, Mame, and I wonder if that's becoming a big story for them too. That the data centers that house the things that they sell, there's a public backlash in this country at the moment, Mame. Could that trim growth in the near term, in the medium term, for this corporation?
0: I believe that will contribute to some of the volatility. I think that's an issue that will need to be solved and need to have more conversations around. As you know, PSP is backed by former Secretary of Commerce, Penny Pritzker. She is one of the chairs of an initiative called Raise Us that's actually tackling the issue of how do we ensure that workers are prepared, the public is prepared for this AI wave, because as we've seen, some of the backlash is really real. And one of the reasons is this is all happening so fast. If AI is the industrial revolution that we can claim it to be, all past industrial revolutions has had a longer adjustment period for the population, for the workers. I think the productivity will come, but it's really hard to bridge that gap right now between the increasing spend, the increasing data, the increasing spend, the increasing CapEx with the population that's still adjusting to what does this mean for me and what does this mean for my job.
2: Mame, how much focus is there going to be on NVIDIA's investment portfolio? How much they continue to plan to finance the entire ecosystem? Because that has been at the backbone of so much of the AI build-out.
0: I think that's another piece of evidence that this build-out is still not as mature as people think. As you saw, their way of investing into OpenAI is essentially funding the whole ecosystem and their customers while the AI curve matures and enterprise adoption actually happens. I don't think NVIDIA is the only one doing this. You see Google making a significant investment into Anthropic, $40 billion, even when they have Gemini as their own model. So this shows to me that while there is this enthusiasm for the AI build-out, people are also hedging their bets because they don't know which model or which infrastructure or which part of the stack the value will eventually accrue to. So they are placing bets across multiple parts of the ecosystem in order to propel the overall market, but also so they have different bets along different parts of the AI ecosystem.
1: Mame, appreciate it. It's good to see you, as always. In a few days' time, the big one, NVIDIA reporting after the close on Wednesday. Mame Q of PSP Growth. At the moment, it's just a massive political story ahead of the midterms, but at some point, it becomes a business story. If you don't get the approval to build the data centers, where the purchases for NVIDIA chips, additional equipment, going to come from?
2: Yeah, ultimately, you've seen the sort of race to build data centers in order to front run the regulatory crackdown. The regulatory crackdown is happening a lot faster. How much NVIDIA can respond to that, how much they can speak to international demand that could potentially offset any clampdown in the United States, and how many commitments have already been made that haven't necessarily been built out yet that will still be a source of demand.
1: 6-day slide on NVIDIA, the longest since September 2022. Up next on the program, the former Fed Governor Betsy Duke on why committee members aren't changing their policy views anytime soon. Plus, Jahira has your morning movers, steel stocks surging as US-Canada trade talks collapse.
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7: From the Sky News Centre at 1, the Prime Minister has compared Ukraine's fight against Russia to Britain's war against Nazi Germany, as he's pledged to continue support for Kyiv. Andy Burnham's handing over the blueprints to make long-range missiles during his first overseas trip there. Marking Ukraine's Independence Day, he called the country a light in the world.
8: Fiercely brave, fiercely independent, fiercely defending the values that we hold dear. Your resilience, the sheer strength of the Ukrainian people is truly awesome. You inspire us every single day.
7: Moscow says Britain's actions are extremely negative. Ministers have urged TikTok to remove wrong-way driving videos after a crash that left two police officers and five others dead. Meanwhile, hundreds of thousands of pounds has now been donated to help the families of the two PCs who died near Middlesbrough on Saturday. Reform UK is pledging to prioritise British-born workers for social housing. The party also says military veterans and married couples with children will be moved to the top of the queue if they win the next election. Deputy Leader Richard Tice has called the current setup un-British.
9: The idea that overseas nationals should come here and think that they can receive a home by way of an entitlement or right without an obligation to work and get ahead of the queue of young British workers, it's just unfair. It's not the British way.
7: A 40-year-old man's been charged with the murder of another man found shot dead in a car in East London last week. Sergio Liao is due before magistrates later today. Race Across the World star Jo Gardner's died just a year after the death of her son. Her family say the 61-year-old had a long and courageous battle with cancer. And UEFA President Alexander Seferin says he won't run against Gianni Infantino for the top job at FIFA, but has urged him to quit the role. Infantino is under pressure to step down following his failed plan to sell stakes in the World Cup. That's the latest. I'm Stevie
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1: The opening about 60 minutes away. Equity futures sliding by 0.1% on the S&P. On the Nasdaq 100, down by 0.5. In the bond market, 2s, 10s and 30s. Defending the 30-year bond yield. Becoming a bigger and bigger issue. Yields are down by 4 basis points. On 30s right now, 5.23. How do you defend the bond market? We promised you this sound a little bit earlier in the programme. Take a listen to this exchange with the President of the United States.
15: Did you direct Secretary Bessin to intervene in the bond market?
16: Was no, your idea? Not at all. He is a good touch, very good natural touch for the bonds and interest, and he did that.
15: Have you talked to him about another type of intervention?
16: We have many types of intervention. That's one. The ultimate intervention is our military, and if we have to use that, we will.
1: Bond traders everywhere, getting ready to hide under the table.
17: I was about to say, going into our bond bunkers.
1: Where are they going with this?
17: The bond market or the bond market. I mean, it sounds similar. You can understand. I mean, there are all sorts of jokes that you can say. Let's prevent the treasury market from getting a nuclear weapon,
1: I'm
17: you know.
1: Guessing slash hoping that he just misheard the question and didn't mean any of that.
17: That's what we're all kind of guessing right? And hoping, but it's unleashed some really colorful memes. I recommend you check them out because people are very creative out there.
1: The president there on the bond market, maybe we think, perhaps not. 1 hour away from the opening bell. Let's get you some morning movers, some single names. Yahira has more. Hey, Yahira.
18: Hi, John. We're back to trade news moving stocks with the U.S. steelmakers rising in the pre-market. Names like Nucor and Steel Dynamics up as trade talks between the U.S. and Canada broke down over the weekend. That means those steep 50% tariffs, U.S. tariffs on Canadian imports are staying in place, giving domestic steel producers like these a leg up against Canadian competition. But as we've been talking about all morning, Prime Minister Mark Carney not standing down. They announced that they are hitting back with tariffs on U.S. steel starting September 8th. Meanwhile, let's turn to Applied Optoelectronics. This name is down 12.5% in the pre-market, but it has had a strong run. One of the biggest winners in the AI trade, up more than 200% year to date, but it's taking a hit today after announcing plans to raise up to $600 million by selling new stock, which of course is a diluting event. And this could also be why you're seeing some other optical stocks like Lumentum and coherent

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4: On the latest Masters in Business podcast, my conversation with Alex Morris, author of Buffett and Munger Unscripted, 3 decades of investment and business insights from the annual Berkshire Hathaway shareholder meetings.
5: I mean, there's names, like you said. I've owned Berkshire since 2011. I've owned Microsoft since 2011. Most of the positions have been in there for a period of years. So, you know, it tends to be things that I've come to know quite well and have gotten familiar and comfortable with.
4: So this raises the obvious question. When did you first become enamored of Buffett and Munger, if you've been a shareholder since 2011? When did they first show up on your radar?
5: Yeah, late 2000s when I was in school and I stumbled across the letters, and actually a buddy and I both became obsessed with it. And we were at the University of Florida and we actually drove to one of the annual meetings, which is
4: in Omaha. So it's like a 10-hour drive?
5: No, it's like 20 or 25.
4: Oh, really?
5: It's a long way.
4: Wow.
5: And we were college kids with no money, so we slept in the car, I think, one or two nights.
4: Wow.
5: So yeah, we were very interested in it.
4: Wait, you're college kids, you have no money. Did you didn't own Berkshire A or B back then?
5: I think
4: then.
5: I bought one share, a B share, to be clear.
4: Just for the sake of getting in.
5: Yeah.
4: Right. It's open to anybody who's a shareholder. What was that first trip as college kids to the Woodstock of capitalism in Omaha?
5: I mean, it's tough to remember now. I don't know how productive the trip was, but it was more just in awe of seeing everything and, you know, really starting to learn about investing. And I didn't do much. Now when I go to a bunch of events and other things and network with people. At that time, it was walking around the convention center, eating deli bars, something like that.
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8: The markets are highly fragmented and stratified. We're starting to see a lot of investor nervousness. And by the way, we're coming up into that time of the year, September and October, which historically is a market volatility period of time. And as a result, investors are more nervous than probably they would otherwise be.
9: That was Anne Walsh joining the program a little bit late earlier on, the CIO of Guggenheim Partners Investment Management. The price action this morning looks like this. Equities down by 0.2%.

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4: When you think about the underlying fundamentals of the economy, 6.5% year-over-year growth in nominal GDP is, I think a very indicative, of course, of what we're seeing in terms of the AI boom. But I think also in the context of inflation as well, you can't really get inflation down to 2% unless you see sort of the greatest productivity boom ever. So it's not a bad thing. I don't mean that in a bad way. But I think that to the point of this sort of booming economy and the resilience that we see in the U.S., we have sort of entered this new normal where it's now more normal to see nominal growth of that kind versus what we saw pre-pandemic, which was much slower than 6.5%.
5: I want to talk about the bond market because Tom and I earlier in the show, we said that is the big story of this week. What did the market learn from the bond moves and the best and put, so to speak, and its rapid reversal? Is it that they're skeptical about this move? I mean, many people have called it just a band-aid, really. But
4: no, I mean, I think that's probably the right way to think about it. You know, the sort of duct tape on a leaky pipe situation where
5: that can only
4: last for so long in terms of stemming some of the drippage there. But I think that the whole discussion around, higher deficits and the fact that, no one's really doing anything about it on either side of the aisle, that's been a theme, and a feature of the U.S. for so long. But that in combination with this structurally higher growth backdrop that we've been in, plus the fact that you have stickier inflation.
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9: This ain't a sleepy summer week. It is going to be a busy week. 30 minutes until we kick it off. I'm Danny Berger.
10: And I'm Sally Bakewell. Bloomberg Open Interest starts right now.
9: Coming up, Treasuries extend their rally as Wall Street games out Bessent's next move ahead of Jackson Hole.
10: The Bank of NVIDIA takes center stage as rising costs loom over earnings later this week.
9: And Canada braces for a long U.S. trade war while Washington warns an economic D-Day is coming. Sally, I want to look at some of the stocks they're watching. Let me take everyone over to the board over here because NVIDIA earnings, they are going to be the big catalyst for this week. We're going to get into the story with Ed Ludlow in just a moment. But it plans to raise prices on some production as memory chip costs weigh on margins. But it's been down for 6 consecutive days. So we get a rally this morning. Some of the other players in the tech ecosystem in memory, for example, falling. Micron down 3.6%. We're also watching metal, auto, and agriculture stocks as Canada is set to apply counter tariffs on $20 billion of U.S. products next month. So the U.S. producers, those shares rally. But Sally, the big market driver this morning, reports saying that Treasury may opt to draw down some of its cash pile to expand buybacks of higher-yielding older securities. President Trump spoke on his belief in Treasury Secretary Scott Bessent over the weekend.
11: No, not at all. No, he's a very capable man. He wanted to do it. He's very good at it. He has a good touch, very good natural touch for the bonds and interest, and he did that, yeah.
12: The yields have come back up since then. Have you talked to him about another type of intervention? Is that something he will
11: We have many types of intervention. That's one. The ultimate intervention is our military. And if we have to use that, we will.
9: Reporting for duty is Bloomberg's international economics and policy correspondent Michael McKee joining us now from Jackson Hole. Let's put aside the idea that we're going to drop bombs on the bond market or what it may be for just a moment. I want to start with the CNBC report that we got this morning, Michael McKee. The way that we might be funding the Treasury buybacks, what did we learn and what sort of implication might that have?
12: Well, the Treasury has about $900 billion in its general account, and that's because they've tried to build it up in recent years in order to have enough money to get through at least a week of government obligations. This came about after the last government shutdown when they were concerned they couldn't meet all their payments. And so they do have a big pile of money, and that does affect the size of the balance sheet and has an impact on the Fed. But if they want to spend it down, they can. It won't really have an impact on the economy as such, although it would put more cash into the coffers of the people who sell back the bonds to the Treasury, and that could have an impact on other asset classes if they put that money to work.
13: And so thinking about Jackson Hole coming up this week, you know, with inflation running at stubbornly ahead of target, all this geopolitical uncertainty, the fresh milestone of $40 trillion of public debt, and now this new information from CNBC about how the bond buying will be funded, what do you think the market needs to hear from Fed Chair Kevin Warsh?
12: Well, what the market needs to hear, Sally, and what the market may hear could be two very different things. The symposium starts Thursday night, but Friday is the speech at 10 a.m. Eastern time. Everybody will be watching because they do televise this, and there's no Q&A, so he just gets to make his points. Wall Street looking for a speech that's going to be at a high level, not down in the weeds about what's happening on the economy right now. It will justify his reform efforts at the Fed. There's a division, though, on the reaction function. How much do we get in terms of specificity, in terms of an if-then function? If the economy does this or that, what would the Fed do? And also, we don't know whether he's going to comment on whether they're going to continue to have news conferences or whether they're going to have fewer meetings, as came up in the minutes that we saw last week. So kind of leaves the question of where Warsh is going to leave us with all this going on right now. Michael Hansen over at JP Morgan put together a chart that shows since 2000, the standard move in the two-year yield has been 5.5 basis points after a Fed governor's speech. So we'll see whether he moves the market or not. There's no forward guidance for sure because he won't give us that. But will he reassure the markets on inflation? That's the question. The bottom line question I think you're asking. And I think where it leaves us is waiting for the PCE at the on Wednesday to tell us what the latest in their target inflation is, and then the all-important CPI on September 11th that will really set the stage for what the markets think the Fed is going to end up doing.
9: And even before we get that, we're going to hear from Treasury Secretary Scott Bessent this early afternoon. Mike, we're going to catch up with you in the next hour because there's a lot to go through. Bloomberg's Michael McKee. And make sure you stay tuned throughout the week. Bloomberg will be having special coverage of Jackson Hole. That kicks off on Thursday. So again, kind of a crazy week to get through. Not only the macro, but we also have big earnings this week. It's going to be NVIDIA on Wednesday, and Bloomberg has learned that NVIDIA's biggest customers have been notified of price hikes due to soaring costs for memory chips. Bloomberg tech host Ed Ludlow joins us now from San Francisco. It's the task of NVIDIA this week, ensure investors that the AI boom race is going forward. Ed, what difference does it make that NVIDIA not only is having to raise prices because of memory costs, but is confident in its ability to do so and continue to have demand?
14: The attribution here is really important. What Bloomberg's reporting is the server makers, who are the traditional sales channel for NVIDIA anyway, the OEMs that take the GPU and integrate it into the server, are notifying some customers that there will be 15% price hikes on Blackwell and Rubin-based systems starting in the new year, 2027. It's not NVIDIA going direct to the world and saying we're raising prices. That's not how, you know, the sale of accelerated computer systems work anyway. It goes through the server sellers. But, you know, it's not a surprise given the environment for memory chips. Each Blackwell GPU or Rubin GPU has 8 corresponding stacks of high bandwidth memory. And high bandwidth memory chip is just 12 layers of DRAM. And so it's completely logical. the question is, like, how does that impact the bigger picture? And, like, going into this earnings print, revenue will double from the same period a year ago. Adjusted EPS will double from the same year period a year ago. What happens way into the future is what the street always wants.
13: So, Ed, what does this mean for NVIDIA's lasting dominance? Does this pricing situation, does it create a bigger opening for some of its competitors to come in?
14: So what's really interesting is it's being interpreted a little bit that it's evidence of NVIDIA still having a monopoly on this market, a technical monopoly, and Bloomberg speak is, you know, beyond 70% market share for accelerated computing. You know, lots of the hyperscalers or data center operators are working on their own chips, in part so that they have diversity of supply, which is important, and also to lessen their dependence on NVIDIA. But what's ironic is that lots of those custom chips are DRAM-based systems. That, you know, the amount of DRAM memory proportionate to the compute is really important. And so they're also competing with NVIDIA for supply of that DRAM. So net-net, you know, this is being read as NVIDIA's in a strong position. It has 75% margins anyway, which in this industry,

0: 1.5% this morning. Next up, the hunt for a deal is still going strong. Temu owner PDD reporting strong earnings as consumers search for cheaper options. But the company is also facing more scrutiny around the world, including questions about the quality of goods sold on Temu. Shares, though, higher by about 3% in the pre-market trade. And finally, another twist in the Paramount Warner Brothers Discovery saga. California's Attorney General reportedly canceling a meeting to discuss a lawsuit settlement. California and 12 other states are trying to block the merger, arguing that it would hurt competition. Seems like this is just the story that keeps on giving, Danny. The shares of Paramount Skydance higher by about 0.1% this morning. Those are your morning movers. Danny?
1: Nora, thank you very much. You have the New York Times reporting that story this morning. Coming up, fast fashion retailer Shein enters the final stretch of an arduous journey to go public. We're going to take a look at its lofty IPO goal, but I should say not lofty at all compared to OpenAI, Anthropic, or SpaceX. Still, we'll have that next. This is Open Interest.
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4: On the latest edition of the Wall Street Week podcast, NVIDIA has announced a deal for $500 billion in AI investment, and estimates on global investment reach up to $1 trillion for this year alone. Sam Palmisano ran IBM when it was making big bets on future technology. He takes us through how a CEO decides to commit huge amounts of shareholder money and the returns on those investments needed to make them worth it.
5: We would have thought about where do we see the future state? And you go back to Watson with the 360, because that was going to be from unit record to computation called a computer, right? In my particular case, it was AI, Watson, Jeopardy, you know, right? So how do you jump ahead of the next generation? Because the investment cycles in the R&D are going to be several years. So you have to start no different than quantum. That's another example of that. That's true for all tech companies. I'd say it's true for many companies that are relying upon any form of technology. It could be energy and those sorts of things as well. So we would always look out in time, and that could be from the R&D cycle, it'd be like a 7 to 10 years on the models, 3 to 5 for short term. We call that operational investment, but for the longer term things. And then basically you start out with goals and milestones and objectives because you don't have numbers. And then as you get closer, you actually build your return equations as your business model dictates. So if your IRR is 15% or 14%, that would be the hurdle rate the guys would have to come over before you launched.
6: 7 to 10 years is a long time in any business.
5: Yes.
6: But right now, it seems like 7 to 10 months in AI is a long time.
5: Product cycle time.
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7: 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On Merrin Talks Money, what it takes to build a stagflation-proof portfolio. And on Emerging, with the AI revolution straining power grids, how can India meet rising energy demands? 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
1: Let's get you some high-interest stories. A look at what's making headlines around the world. Morgan Stanley's Mike Wilson says that a renewed spike in oil prices is the biggest risk facing U.S. stocks. In a new note, he writes that another advance in oil prices could drive yields higher and eventually force the Fed to act as Chair Warsh seeks to bring inflation back to target. He recommends using energy shares to hedge your portfolio. The FT reporting that Shell has drawn interest for Exxon and LyondellBasell for its U.S. chemicals business. The portfolio includes facilities in Louisiana, Texas, and Pennsylvania. The UK oil major is looking to offload underperforming parts of its operations, which could fetch up to $8 billion. In other deal news, Shein is seeking to raise as much as $1.8 billion in its Hong Kong IPO. A filing to the stock exchange shows that the offering would give the fast fashion retailer a valuation of $27 billion. It's due to debut on the Hong Kong Stock Exchange September 1st. Let's talk more about IPOs globally, and here in the U.S. joining us is Bloomberg senior reporter Bailey Lipschultz. I guess we got to talk about this one, Bailey, even though

0: that aid may need to last the rest of Donald Trump's term in office. So a sense that they are worried things may not get better for some years at least. And we don't have a lot of details yet of that aid package. There'll be questions, for example, about how to support specific sectors that have already been hit by prior tariffs. So steel, for example, but particularly how to deploy aid to small businesses, which are now probably going to get more caught up in this, or helping particular provinces that are the most exposed to the US, things like places like British Columbia, Ontario, for example. But we don't have the details yet. Those are going to come in the next day or two.
1: How damaging could all of this be for Canada's economy? What does it mean for Mark Carney?
0: Well, it cuts both ways. Obviously, the US is highly dependent on Canada for energy, for example, but the US is also a key market for Canadian goods, so there will be a hit. I mean, this is a tax on hundreds of Canadian items.
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3: The markets are highly fragmented and stratified. We're starting to see a lot of investor nervousness. And by the way, we're coming up into that time of the year, September and October, which historically is a market volatility period of time. And as a result, investors are more nervous than probably they would otherwise be.
4: Guggenheim's Ann Walsh on surveillance. Let's bring in Joanne Feeney, portfolio manager at Advisors Capital Management. Joanne, I want to stay on the theme of nervousness because there's been chop in this market despite very strong earnings growth. Do you think that nervousness is just down to high valuations, which makes people take a step back, or are there fundamental reasons to be nervous right now?
5: Well, Danny, there's certainly always risks out there. And I think the main source of concern for investors right now, particularly in the AI space, is, for how long this earnings growth is going to last. You know, we have, predictions coming from, the broader set of analysts out there in our own models that suggest that, earnings growth looks pretty strong for the next year. In fact, when you put valuations in that context, these stocks just aren't that expensive. You look at NVIDIA, trading at like 21 times and it's growing at more than double that. These are pretty attractive ratios, and that doesn't hold for all of them, by the way. But, there are some opportunities out there, we think, particularly with this this recent sell-off.
6: And with the explosive growth in AI, I mean, what is a good way to play that trade, both from the equity and from the debt perspective?
5: So we're doing it in both ways. So I manage some of our balance strategies. So we obviously have a fixed income component there, and I have a team. We have a team of folks that focus on that. But they are also doing the deep dive into company fundamentals. And, we see opportunity both among the hyperscalers, for example, in their debt, but also clearly still on the equity side, both with some of the hyperscalers and also the chip guys. So if you're looking just at the AI opportunity, we think there's real value attraction right now. If you don't own stocks like Broadcom, Google, NVIDIA, AMD, we think is a special opportunity because it has a chance to continue to gain share versus Intel and make a big move in the AI space against NVIDIA. So there are opportunities here that are pretty attractive.
4: Jen, we're going to leave it there. You're going to stay with us, though. We have the market open to get through first. On the other side of this bell, of this break, it's your opening bell.
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9: From the Sky News Centre at 2. Breaking news, Cleveland police have arrested 9 men and 3 women as part of their investigation into what happened before a crash on Teesside, which killed 7 people. 2 officers were among those who died when their patrol car was hit by a Volkswagen Passat travelling in the wrong direction on the A66. 4 of the 5 occupants of the VW had police convictions. The force received reports of 2 vehicles being driven dangerously. The Prime Minister is hit back at this criticism from Russia.

0: Britain is participating in this war on the side of the Kyiv regime. Britain is methodically and consistently adding fuel to the fire and methodically and consistently plotting to prevent a peaceful settlement process.
1: Andy Burnham replied, "Who started the fire? It's after the UK confirmed it plans to share secret information about British-made parts of a missile that Ukraine plans to assemble itself." The PM's in Kyiv on his first overseas trip. There's been a near 10% drop in dentists in England offering NHS services since 2017. The government insists it's changing dental contracts, but the Nuffield Trust says it needs to make health service work attractive. Lenora Marys from the think tank.
2: For too many practices, providing NHS care no longer makes business sense. The dental contract that they get from government to provide NHS care is very complex and doesn't reward them providing routine NHS dentistry.
1: A daily pill that treats diabetes and helps with weight loss is now available in UK pharmacies. Orforglipron has received regulatory approval. UEFA chief Alexander Seferin says Gianni Infantino should stand down as FIFA president or face a leadership challenge in March. It's over botched plans to sell off stakes in the World Cup. And race across the world star Jo Gardner has died from cancer, age 61. It's a year after her son Sam died in a car crash. That's the latest.
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6: Just seconds away until we start your trading. This is Open Interest. I'm Danny Berger. Matt Miller is still off. We are looking at an S&P futures session starting the week lower, only slightly down 0.1%. NASDAQ, that underperforms. Memory and chip stocks not having a very good day. It's a week full of risk events, from NVIDIA earnings to PCE to Jackson Hole and a Scott Bessent address to the nation in this early afternoon. We have to get through all those, and maybe it will be only until then that we get definitive direction. We've got a cool one down at the New York Stock Exchange. If you haven't heard me yap about it on this show endlessly, I'm obsessed with tennis, so I'm very, very pumped about the U.S. Open kicking off. Sunday, this coming Sunday, will be the start of the bulk of it, but it's fan week this week, so you can see some of the qualifications coming in. So very cool having the USTA leadership down at the New York Stock Exchange. Over at the NASDAQ, we have SafePro Group. They're a software company. They do defense software. They analyze drone imagery. As you can imagine, even though your defense, if your software, you've gotten rocked in this market. They're only up, I think, about 7.4% or something like that over the past 2 years, and they're celebrating their second year anniversary of being a public company. NVIDIA, starting the trading day down about 0.2%. Micron and Intel doing even worse. So we're going to get earnings from NVIDIA as the big catalyst of this week. They're planning to raise prices on some of its AI servers by more than 15% as soaring memory chip costs drive up the price of its system. We're also this morning watching metal, auto, and agricultural stocks as Canada is set to apply counter tariffs on $20 billion of U.S. products next month. Let's bring back in Joanne Feeney, Portfolio Manager, Advisors Capital Management. Joanne, you were just talking about how you want to play the AI ecosystem, but looking at this earnings growth of 30%, the bulk of it has come from energy and from the tech universe. Things like healthcare are looking nearly negative year on year. Consumer discretionary has had very weak growth thus far. How are you thinking about the universe beyond AI at this point?
7: Yeah, you know, those big sector moves, Danny, that you just described really hide a lot of what's going on in the details. And so, you know, as you know, right, we don't invest in indexes in the whole market. We're picking and choosing. We own about 50 stocks in a portfolio. So in consumer discretionary, for example, right, we don't want to own the whole group. You have to really be careful given the shape of the consumer in this country, right? We definitely still have a big proportion of consumers that are struggling against past years of inflation, and their budgets are tight and higher gasoline prices aren't helping. So you want to be careful where you have exposure. The upper end is doing quite well. And so you know, we like to own a company, for example, like Williams-Sonoma, which we've owned for a long time. It's that affordable luxury.

0: community going forward.
1: Jordan, I've been thinking a lot about the AI ecosystem and just how much wealth is being created from the new companies that are constantly popping up that are getting VC dollars to these mega IPOs that are coming to market that are making their initial investors quite wealthy. And from that, strange things are happening. San Francisco housing prices have been skyrocketing. Supercar auctions have seen their prices double in the past year, too. I wonder, just when you look at the entirety of the ecosystem, this wealth creation effect, if it is having some areas, I know those are incredibly niche, but if you look around and you just see maybe mini bubbles or things that concern you just from the amount of money that's coming from this sector when so much is still unknown at what this technology will look like in the future.
0: Yeah, Danny, I think you're right to point out the narrowness of the beneficiaries in some of these cases, particularly with these IPOs. And clearly, San Francisco housing market is a great example of how that's going to have a very localized impact. Beyond that, I think we're seeing it a bit more broadly to folks that own the stocks of these companies. They're also benefiting. And the way that works, right, in the broader economy is these folks end up saving a lot of that, and it goes into investments elsewhere in the stock market. They end up spending some of it on, necessities and luxury goods, as we're seeing in those cars. So it does end up filtering down into the broader economy. But clearly, we're seeing a rise in income inequality, and that does inform which kind of stocks you want to invest in.
1: Hey, Joanne, we're going to have to leave it there, but it's been so great to kick off the week with you. Thank you so much for joining us, Joanne Feeney from Advisors Capital. Let's get a check on your equity market. We are about 10 minutes into your trading day, down by a third. We declined last week for the first down week in about three, the first down week of the month. It's going to be a busy one this week. We'll see whether we can reverse things and get some gains. Amazon, Apple, Visa, MasterCard, so the payments firms doing pretty well today, along with all the financials. A good day for financials. Just a weird quirk of the general accounts, using that to fund the treasury buybacks. It would have the net effect of putting more of that money into supply and into banks. Just something to think about. Micron doing poorly today, as is Nvidia. We're going to get their earnings on Wednesday. Sources telling Bloomberg that Nvidia is raising the prices of some of its chip stacks by as much as 15% as the price of memory goes higher. So a tough day for the chip sector. And because of that, tech overall is struggling. Because of that, Infotech, the worst performing sector, down 1 1/3. Again, because of the big weights of these companies, it has the effect of dragging down the overall index with it. Consumer staples and financials are doing well. I was noticing a lot of the alcohol makers, so Brown-Forman, Morrison Coles, they're having a really good day. I don't exactly know why. Write to me if you do know why, but consumer staples up 1.1%. Coming up after this break, Nvidia plans price hikes. We're going to talk about that and their earnings. Details next.
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6: I think step one is for all of us to see the full results from this study. So we're going to want to see the details to understand the magnitude of the benefit. But I think the much bigger deal is that melanoma, though this is a huge advance, melanoma is kind of considered a low-hanging fruit when it comes to cancer. skin cancers have a lot of mutations that make it easier for immune cells to see them. And so we want to know that this is going to work outside of that. And certainly Merck and Moderna have a number of trials going in lung cancer, bladder cancer, kidney cancer to prove that that's possible. But, you know, we're going to have to wait for the readouts to know, you know, whether this is a broadly applicable advance.
7: And okay, remind us the results that we've gotten so far about the efficacy, because, you know, I guess we're just not used to hearing about vaccines as a treatment or something.
6: Yeah, so I think one thing that can be hard to wrap

0: quite a bit is, and how much of it is because we need to get these supplies in the data centers now, and so we're having to pay more for it.
1: I'm struck by how much politics is also creeping into the discussion. Yes. With this uniting issue around NIMBYism on data centers and not wanting it built. Sure, they can commit capital, but Sarah, is there a real bottleneck for them in being able to actually build data centers, considering discussions and actual moratoriums are increasingly happening in the United States?
0: The AI boom, it's making the fate of the tech companies so intertwined with local politics in a way we've never seen before. We've heard of, you know, cell phone bans in schools. We've heard of age restrictions on social media. This is about the physical infrastructure to build a place where you can grow these AI models. And for Americans who are looking at these in their backyard, it's the one symbol they have of how the AI boom is not enriching them the way that they would expect. Maybe enriching the stock market, it may be enriching the leaders of these companies, but for everyday Americans, they're seeing the data center as a sign of something that they're not getting anything out of, and so they're fighting it. And it's going to be a huge issue in the midterms if local communities cannot accept these in their backyards. What's going to happen to the plans to spend as much as these companies have planned to spend?
1: Yeah, I was looking at a poll, I think is from Heatmap Pro. 75% of Americans now oppose local data center construction. It's getting really remarkable. Sarah, thank you so much for joining. I have a feeling we're going to be talking later this week too, after and before probably NVIDIA earnings. Thank you so much. Again, Sarah Friar from the Bloomberg Tech team. Coming up, a look inside the president's portfolio. We're going to break down his trades. That's coming up next. This is Open Interest.
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4: When you think about the underlying fundamentals of the economy, 6.5% year-over-year growth in nominal GDP is, I think a very, sort of very indicative, of course, of what we're seeing in terms of the AI boom. But I think also in the context of inflation as well, you can't really get inflation down to 2% unless you see sort of the greatest productivity boom ever. So it's not a bad thing. I don't mean that in a bad way, but I think that to the content, to the point of this sort of booming economy and the resilience that we see in the U.S., we have sort of entered this new normal where it's now more normal to see nominal growth of that kind versus what we saw pre-pandemic, which was much slower than 6.5%.
5: I want to talk about the bond market because Tom and I earlier in the show, we said that is the big story of this week. What did the market learn from the bond moves and the best and put, so to speak, and its rapid reversal? Is it that they're skeptical about this move? I mean, many people have called it just a band-aid, yeah. Really, but
4: no, I mean, I think that's probably the right way to think about it. You know, the sort of duct tape on a leaky pipe situation where
5: that can only
4: last for so long in terms of stemming some of the, some of the drippage there. But I think that the whole discussion around, higher deficits and the fact that, no one's really doing anything about it on either side of the aisle, that's been a theme, and a feature of the U.S. for so long. But that in combination with this structurally higher growth backdrop that we've been in, plus the fact that you have stickier inflation.
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1: Into your trading day. We're down about 0.33% on the S&P 500. NASDAQ having a worse go of it, down 1.25%. We are awaiting NVIDIA earnings on Wednesday, so that could shake things up. The Russell 2000, that is down despite the fact 10-year yields now down 4 basis points. They've been dropping. They're already dropping this morning, and then we get that report from CNBC that perhaps buybacks will be funded from the Treasury by general accounts rather than T-bill selling. Brent crude, that is down 1.4%, also helping yields come in. NVIDIA, I mentioned, is down. This is its seventh consecutive day on track to decline. Over the past 6 days, it's fallen by about 5%. Micron, a bad day for them too, down 7 1/10%. Ford and GM, those are also falling this morning after the president putting on Truth Social that he will indeed be imposing 50% tariffs on Canada come January 1st.

0: sort of late September. I mean, I think talking to some sources, I would say that people were talking, oh, maybe it's going to be late September, early October. So there's always a potential for some slippage there.
1: Sure.
0: But I think, as we saw with SpaceX, when it's a deal that's going to create a lot of excitement, good and bad, I think that Anthropic is going to be something that people, investors are going to want to take a good look at. And I think there's nothing that's really going to stand in the way of it actually going full speed ahead and not having any delays. So I think you have to pretty much assume the situation. And SpaceX was really quick, but Anthropic will be pretty much on schedule and after they file confidentially on June 1. But it's sort of a 2-3 month review process after you file confidentially, but you can see here that Anthropic is sort of basically positioned to go public, right on schedule after they file confidentially, basically.
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1: Minutes into your trading day. Welcome to Bloomberg Open Interest. I'm Danny Berger along with Sally Bakewell. As equities sell off heading into a busy week, coming up, we talk about this week. Treasuries extend their rally on Wall Street as it games out Bessent's move ahead of Jackson Hole. Nvidia will also take the earnings spotlight as rising costs loom over those results on Wednesday. And President Trump escalates his trade fight with Canada while Washington warns an economic D-Day is coming from Iran. And we're going to hear from Treasury Secretary Scott Bessent later this afternoon. So we're awaiting that guidance. And as that happens, President Trump over the weekend giving him a vote of confidence.
4: No, not at all. No, he's a very capable man. He wanted to do it. He's very good at it. He has a good touch, very good natural touch for the bonds and interest. And he did that, yeah.
5: The yields have come back up since then. Have you talked to him about another type of intervention? Is that something he will be doing?
4: We have many types of intervention. That's one. The ultimate intervention is our military, and if we have to use that, we will.
1: Some questions as to what that actually means, but Bloomberg's international economics and policy correspondent Michael McKee joins us now from Jackson Hole. Mike, the news of this morning, heading into a speech from Scott Bessent and one from Kevin Warsh, is reporting from CNBC suggesting that this Treasury could use funding and might use funding from general accounts instead of T-bill sales in order to fund the buyback. What does that give them in terms of increased lateral or firepower if that is the route that they choose?
6: It doesn't change the total amount of firepower, but it does change the way that they would act in the markets, which might have some benefit to them. The Treasury has about $935 billion in its account at the Fed. They've put that much money in there because they want to have at least 5 days worth of revenue ready to spend if the government needed it. They could spend that down and rebuild it at some point. But why the TGA as opposed to the other options? Well, it is a ready source of cash. They have it on hand right now. But most importantly for them, it would obviate the need to sell bills to offset the loss of the borrowing from the 30 years if they're buying those back. And so that would change the calculations in the markets, and it would also maybe keep interest rates a little bit lower for bills and a little bit lower for the 30s. So that would be the ultimate goal of doing something like that. But again, it's just a temporary fix. The problem for the markets is both inflation and the government's budget deficit, and they don't seem to be making any progress on either one of those at this point. And so eventually you get back to rates going up again.
7: So the genie is very much out the bottle with the Treasury Secretary's efforts to intervene in the bond market. So what do you expect the Fed chair to say about this intervention on Friday in Jackson Hole?
6: Well, you're right, Sally, and I think one of the casualties of all this is the Treasury's promise to be regular and predictable in its sales of bonds. This

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3: It's difficult to say exactly what that level is, but I do think that we can take some signal from the markets right now and also from the way that policymakers are reacting. So when we reached 5.30, 5.3% on the 30-year Treasury yield, right? That's when we saw Secretary Bessent step in with the buybacks. We saw a quick 10 basis point rally lower on 30s, and then essentially all of that got wiped away, which I'm not going to say means that the whole thing was a complete waste. There is signaling there. There is more that he can do, but it does speak to the fact that to really get stabilization in the markets right now, it's not just one factor. You're going to need multiple factors to come together. So what we've been looking at is the fall of 2023 experience. So that was a time where the Fed had finished hiking, but people weren't quite sure. The 10-year yield tested 5% and then ultimately retraced. And there were a number of things that came together. One of them was a surprise from the Treasury at the time, Janet Yellen, who had shifted the issuance schedule, made some surprise announcements in terms of less long-end issuance, and that did help stabilize the market. But ultimately, it also had to come from softer economic data and a shift in the Fed.
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4: You're watching Open Interest. A check on your equity markets about an hour into your trading day. It's a tough day so far, being led down by the NASDAQ. Even though yields are coming in, that's not supporting this market. Brent crude, that's also helping yields come down 1.7%. Meanwhile, I just want to round up some of the AI news we had over the weekend. For one, there was an interview from Sam Altman where he said he was surprised that AI is not being as disrupted or adopted as quickly as he expected. The FT also reporting that Fable's usage, that's Anthropic model, the highest tier, isn't being used as much as they expected. So you're seeing some of the AI ecosystem having a tough go of it. Alibaba, that's down because they're doing a $10 billion placement. And meanwhile, Ford and GM now having to contend with the president saying that they will increase Canada tariffs 50% on industries like steel and auto. So those stocks down at least 3% for Ford. Coming up, we're going to be speaking with the CEO of Proto Labs on U.S. manufacturing. This is Bloomberg.
5: 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And on Emerging, with the AI revolution straining power grids, how can India meet rising energy demands? 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
7: Let's bring a deeper dive on these global bond markets. Bring in Pooja Kumra right now, European and UK rates senior strategist at the TD at TD Securities. So let's start with Scott Bessent. Is there anything he can say on the fiscal situation that would do anything to pull yields lower and see a bid for treasuries? What would he need to outline to convince investors that this is a government that's serious about addressing the deficit?
8: We had the Fed FOMC minute meeting where we were told by Walsh that we want the markets to do the work. work. And then last week we had Bessin coming that, no, we don't want markets to do the work. So I think we want to know where is that clarity. We need to know that whether they are ready to actually reduce the long end issuance. I mean, they have already given us some kind of feelers when it comes to the refunding report, but also how much they can buy. But I think if you think in total, this is no longer, it's not a long end supply issue, right? Long end in US is pretty much like 10% of total supply. It's more about, there's so much unpredictability as to how they're going to get the fiscal deficits lower. Also, when it comes to monetary policy, what they are going to do with respect to the inflation premium that is actually growing in the long end of the curve. So I think it's a mix of two, not just a best in play for long end.
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4: U.S. manufacturing is getting a boost from growing demand across defense, aerospace, and drones. Protolab is tapping into that demand using digital manufacturing to produce custom parts in as little as a day. Its customers include major players like Lockheed Martin, NASA, and Airbus. I'm pleased to say joining us is the CEO of Protolabs. That's Suresh Krishna. Suresh, great to see you this morning. And just looking at your company, first of all, your stock is up more than 60 or nearly up 60%. In the past 12 months. In the second quarter, you set a record earnings figure in which you raised your outlook. What's been going on? What has turned the corner for Protolabs this year?
15: Danny, thanks for having me on the show. We are absolutely a pioneer in software and digitally enabled manufacturing. And with the growth we are seeing in aerospace and defense, we are able to support all of the companies involved in that sector and drive the growth along with that sector's growth. In fact, aerospace and defense is about 25% of our revenues this past quarter, and we grew almost 20% for our aerospace and defense business year over year.
16: And on that raised full year guidance, I'm curious to know how much of that was down to data centers and their expansion?
15: Yeah, we are industry agnostic, if I could use the word. We serve over 18,000 customers every year, and data centers, robotics, drones, space, all of these are important industries for us. We are serving companies like Amphenol and CommScope in data centers. We make very specialized products, which are fire resistant cable trays, which are used extensively all over a data center. And that is growing almost 100% year over year for us, that particular sector.
4: I'd love to get your take then, Suresh, just how closely intertwined you are with the data centers and understand this industry. What some of the political backlash has done? We were talking about earlier in the show that there was a Heat Map Pro polling showed that 75% of Americans are now opposed to local data centers. As a supplier to this industry, how much is the local political pushback of data centers rolling the speed of your customers' expansion, for example?
15: Yeah, we are further down in the supply chain, right? So we would be supplying to companies like Amphenol and CommScope, who serve Meta and Google and Amazon. So we are a little further removed from that. So right now, what we are seeing is there is still significant activity that is flowing through our factories, and we see that for the foreseeable several quarters to continue. As far as the political backlash, we're not close enough to it to know how this might impact the future, but a lot of the announced projects are still going through.
16: So I looked through your filings. I looked on the terminal. Correct me if I'm wrong, but I don't think you have any debt at a corporate level. So I was curious to know how you have any, if you have any plans for debt or equity issuance, or

0: It's another example of that. That's true for all tech companies. I'd say it's true for many companies that are relying upon any form of technology. It could be energy and those sorts of things as well. So we would always look out in time, and that could be from the R&D cycle, it'd be like a 7 to 10 years on the models, 3 to 5 for short term. We call that operational investment, but for the longer term things. And then basically you start out with goals and milestones and objectives because you don't have numbers. And then as you get closer, you actually build your return equations as your business model dictates. So if your IRR is 15% or 14%, that would be the hurdle rate the guys would have to come over before you launched.
1: 7 to 10 years is a long time in any business.
0: Yes.
1: But right now, it seems like 7 to 10 months in AI is a long time.
0: Product cycle time.
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5: This is Open Interest, and you're looking at the Principal Room. Coming up, an interview with Goldman Sachs Global co-head of third-party wealth, Byron Lake. That's at 12 p.m. New York time. This is Bloomberg. President Trump officially announcing higher tariffs on Canadian goods. In a Truth Social post, Trump says that tariffs on Canada cars, auto parts, and steel will rise to 50% on January 1st. Let's get the latest from Bloomberg's Kaylee Lyons, co-host of Balance of Power. Kaylee, this is a decisively different place than we were last week. What happened in these talks that they've led to this post from the president?
6: Well, they all fell apart at the 11th hour, frankly, Danny. Mark Carney's government in Canada saying that the president's team, including the USTR, Jameson Greer, simply made demands of Canada at the very end of these negotiations that Canada was unwilling to accept. Mark Carney, the Canadian prime minister, describing Canada as being attacked, suggesting this is now a war, hence what we are seeing now. Of course, when those talks fell apart, the U.S. already has implemented 50% Section 338 tariffs on billions of dollars worth of Canadian goods, including things like hockey sticks and alcohol, and Mark Carney has announced that Canada is going to retaliate. As of September 8th, the day after Labor Day, tariffs on $20 billion of imports from the United States, things like dairy, U.S. steel, other things as well, electronics, for example, will face tariffs coming into Canada. So that is where the tit-for-tat has gotten to us to this point, where the president is now suggesting things will escalate even further. And the timing is interesting, though, Danny. January 1st would indicate that there may be some room for negotiations between now and then to avert that from happening. But our colleague Josh Wingrove is reporting that Canada is not under any assumption that things will resolve in the near term. The Canadians, according to his reporting, do not believe that there will be substantial negotiations before the midterms and may be preparing to ride this out for the long haul, as in until President Trump is out of office in January 2029.
7: And of course, we're still awaiting details on what economic D-Day could mean for Iran and its trading partners. What are we anticipating in terms of how it will treat other countries, such as China, in any potential measures that are outlined?
6: Well, you're asking the million-dollar question, Sally, and we do expect we will hear more from Treasury Secretary Scott Bessent this afternoon when he is expected to give a briefing about what exactly these measures will look like. He penned an op-ed in the Financial Times over the weekend previewing what it could be, saying that countries who do not participate in isolating Iran will face consequences themselves. But, of course, it is unclear the extent to which the United States would be willing to oppose retaliatory measures against a country like China, especially just weeks ahead of President Xi Jinping's planned visit to the White House on September 24th. And China, of course, is the largest buyer of Russian oil, is one of those lifelines to the Iranian economy that the United States is trying to cut off through these measures, which essentially the Treasury Secretary says

0: would include things that no one expected the Trump administration would actually summon the authorities that they're looking to do here as they try to create an economic stranglehold on Iran rather than pursuing further kinetic action. They have already pointed to what they say has been success of the existing economic measures, keeping in mind Iran has been under sanction for nearly half a century. The U.S. naval blockade has been maintained for months now, and Besson in this Financial Times op had pointed to 80% inflation in Iran, the weakness in the Iranian currency that we have seen as of late. He even likened what he and the administration are trying to do to compare to the effort in World War II and FDR and Winston Churchill. So it goes to show you how far the administration would like to reach here in hurting Iran economically, but it remains to be seen whether or not other countries will be buying into this.
1: Kaylee, really excellent work as always. Bloomberg's Kaylee Lyons looking forward to Balance of Power today, kicking off at 1 p.m. Eastern. Coming up, we're going to be speaking with Invesco's Kathy Krinsky about what's driving demand for metals. That's up next. This is Open Interest.
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3: On the latest edition of the Bloomberg Daybreak Europe podcast, our chief Asia correspondent, Rosalind Matheson, on how Canada's responding to the escalation of its trade dispute with the US.
4: Well, the plan seems to be to hunker down. We know the Canadians at least see little chance of talks resuming before the US midterm elections at the least. The sense it's too tricky for the US to get back to the table. Beforehand, we know the Canadians are also preparing for impact. Basically, they're going to be putting out a domestic aid package to help their businesses who are hurt by US tariffs. And the sense that that aid may need to last the rest of Donald Trump's term in office. So a sense that they are worried things may not get better for some years at least. And we don't have a lot of details yet of that aid package. There'll be questions, for example, about how to support specific sectors that have already been hit by prior tariffs. So steel, for example, but particularly how to deploy aid to small businesses, which are now probably going to get more caught up in this, or helping particular provinces that are the most exposed to the US, things like places like British Columbia, Ontario, for example. But we don't have the details yet. Those are going to come in the next day or two.
5: How damaging could all of this be for Canada's economy? What does it mean for Mark Carney?
4: Well, it cuts both ways. Obviously, the US is highly dependent on Canada for energy, for example, but the US is also a key market for Canadian goods, so there will be a hit. I mean, this is a tax on hundreds of Canadian items.
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1: Time now for our metal spotlight, and investors are looking for opportunities beyond stocks and bonds as demand for metals grow. Invesco's Kathy Krinsky says supply security and infrastructure investment are making metals increasingly relevant in a diversified portfolio, and she joins us now. Kathy, thank you so much for coming in. Great to have you.
6: My pleasure.
1: Copper this morning, 3-month forward futures on the London Metals Exchange are trading at a record above $14,000. What is going on to copper at the moment?
6: And I love copper, but actually my theme today is the letter D. Mm-hmm. And I'll ask Danny for your show.
1: Yep, I'm
6: right?
1: biased.
6: But I'm totally biased.
1: Continue.
6: Right? So, but what are the themes in copper, right? Deglobalization, data centers, and defense spending, right? So if we go to deglobalization, which is very unfortunate, right? We learn in business school that you should, you know, globalization is great. If you're great at making something, you should make it and export it and then import what you're not great at making. But what's happening right now, and copper is strategically important, people are worried about the global supply chain, that they can't get enough copper. So we're seeing stockpiling or hoarding, right? And a lot of that is around this Sector 232 tariffs, right? So we're waiting to get clarity on that. Supposedly it's going to take effect in January, but there's been movement of this copper from the London Metals Exchange, the LME, to the CME, the Chicago Metals Exchange. So much so that 70% of exchange inventory is sitting in Chicago, right? Which is normally 30 or 40%. But again, these countries and these companies are doing this deglobalization, which is not good and causing prices to go higher. But then secondly, data centers. Now, we all know the AI story, but copper literally sits at the core of that AI infrastructure build out. When you look at a data center, everything that's part of that process has to do with copper. It's copper intensive. So we try to train

0: Investors, rather than thinking of tech stocks, think about copper. And lastly, defense spending, right? We've seen this rearmament around the world as people are concerned, right? And so in weapon manufacturing and some of the defense spending, copper and a lot of the industrial metals are important. So we do happen to have a product, DBB, which is Delta Bravo Bravo, and it's the Invesco Base Metals Index. So it has both those CME and LME coppers, but also aluminum, zinc, nickel, and lead.
1: So if those tariffs are put in place, what kind of severe shortage do you expect those to trigger? Or will it just reroute supply elsewhere?
0: We'll have to wait and see, but we think, yes, so that something should calm down. We need clarity, right? So we don't know what's happening. But remember, part of the One Big Beautiful Bill was to build out, to reindustrialize the U.S. So we actually need copper here in the U.S. But this huge, big movement has been concerning, and it's caused these big, the market is really frustrated and confused and waiting to get clarity.
2: Shall we go to your other D, that's the debasement trade? How much is that changing the dynamic at this moment when gold prices are picking up, crypto is, as there seems to be this real concern about what the Treasury is doing and increasing sanctions on Iran, kind of weaponizing the U.S. financial system?
0: I love that. So debasement is really a trade around gold and really platinum and silver, right? But what does debasement mean, right? Actually, I laugh because it went back to Louis the 14th when he actually took gold coins and traded them for copper coins, hence the basement trade. But it is basically when governments are spending a lot of money and they're funding it with this government debt, and it devalues the currency, in our case, the dollar. So that $40 trillion number really scared a lot of investors, hence the big move for the debasement trade. But also, you know, there's a lot of other things going on in gold that are supporting it too. So obviously, Secretary Bessent's move last week to the bond market was almost a catalyst under gold, right? As the long-term rates came down and people were like, we need to make sure we have gold. But also the central banks. Remember, last year, gold was doing really, it was the best performing assets, 53 new all-time highs. I love that stat. All right, but, you know, this year, the gold, you know, we lost some of the luster of gold just because people wanted cash and people were concerned about what Chair Warsh was going to do with rates. But now the central banks are back in. One of my other favorite stats, PBOC, right? They, in the month of July, they bought the most gold they have bought since October 2023, and the Central Bank of Korea hasn't bought gold in 13 years, and they were also back in.
2: Kathy, this has been so excellent. Not enough time. You're going to have to come back and join us.
0: Great. My pleasure.
2: So great to see you. That's Kathy Krinsky of Invesco. And that does it for Open Interest. We will be back tomorrow with Bob Dahl of CrossMark. Sally, thank you so much for joining.
1: Been
2: a pleasure
1: to
2: have you.
1: It's been great.
2: That does it for Open Interest. See you tomorrow.
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9: I think step one is for all of us to see the full results from this study. So we're going to want to see the details to understand the magnitude of the benefit. But I think the much bigger deal is that melanoma, though this is a huge advance, melanoma is kind of considered a low-hanging fruit when it comes to cancer. Skin cancers have a lot of mutations that make it easier for immune cells to see them. And so we want to know that this is going to work outside of that. And certainly Merck and Moderna have a number of trials going in lung cancer, bladder cancer, kidney cancer to prove that that's possible. But, you know, we're going to have to wait for the readouts to know, you know, whether this is a broadly applicable advance.
10: And okay, remind us the results that we've gotten so far about the efficacy, because, you know, I guess we're just not used to hearing about vaccines as a treatment or something.
9: Yeah, so I think I think one thing that can be hard to wrap our mind around is that with the vaccine, you're actually, at this stage, trying to keep the cancer from coming back. So you're teaching your immune system not just to beat down the cancer right now, but far into the future so that it kind of recognizes what a cancer cell looks like. So we don't have the numbers on this phase 3 trial, but we do have numbers from a smaller phase 2 trial that was long lasting. It looked out over 5 years and showed that

0: Honestly, not really, because even if there is incremental sales into China, I think we'll look through it. And it's the idea that, well, next quarter they could be shut down and cut off. So it's not a predictable stream of revenue. So I think it will be discounted. It's not a bad thing, but because of the unpredictability of ongoing China business, it will be discounted by analysts.
1: Really enjoyed this conversation to start the week. Simon Leopold, Managing Director at Raymond James, thank you very much indeed. I want to take a look at shares of Paramount, Skydance and Warner Brothers Discovery. After Rob Bonta, California's Attorney General, called off a meeting with Paramount that was scheduled to happen today. The New York Times reporting the AG accused Paramount of leaking details of a meeting the parties held on Friday. Today's meeting was meant to discuss a settlement of the state's lawsuit seeking to block the merger between Paramount and Warner Brothers Discovery. There was more movement in the stocks in pre-market, kind of more muted and faded in the actual session. Alibaba raises $10 billion in a record Hong Kong share sale. Coming up, we'll have the details of that raise and what it says about China's AI efforts. That's next. This is Bloomberg Tech.
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5: It's difficult to say exactly what that level is, but I do think that we can take some signal from the markets right now, and also from the way that policymakers are reacting. So when we reached 5.30, 5.3% on the 30-year Treasury yield, right? That's when we saw Secretary Bessent step in with the buybacks. We saw a quick 10 basis point rally lower on 30s, and then essentially all of that got wiped away, which I'm not going to say means that the whole thing was a complete waste. There is signaling there. There is more that he can do. But it does speak to the fact that to really get stabilization in the markets right now, it's not just one factor. You're going to need multiple factors to come together. So what we've been looking at is the fall of 2023 experience. So that was a time where the Fed had finished hiking, but people weren't quite sure. The 10-year yield tested 5% and then ultimately retraced. And there were a number of things that came together. One of them was a surprise from the Treasury at the time, Janet Yellen, who had shifted the issuance schedule, made some surprise announcements in terms of less long-end issuance, and that did help stabilize the market. But ultimately, it also had to come from softer economic data and a shift in the Fed.
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1: Let's take a look at today's big number, $10.2 billion. That's how much Alibaba's raised in what was Hong Kong's biggest follow-on offering. The e-commerce giant turned AI player is looking to outspend and outrun Chinese rivals. The shares, which were priced at roughly a 3.5% discount to Friday's close on the US-listed shares, attracted institutional demand of almost three times the offering, according to sources. The company's shares closed down in Hong Kong roughly 8.5%. Let's get more on what the race says about the global AI race. Bloomberg's tech editor in DC, Mike Shepard. A follow-on just being going to the markets for an already publicly traded company, but Alibaba needs capital. What do they want to do with it?
6: Well, they need capital just like all the other big AI companies around the world. And Alibaba, Ed, it's interesting, compared to its Chinese competitors, has been willing to spend. They have pledged to put $56.5 billion over the next 3 years toward the infrastructure that it will need. And that includes chips, that includes data centers, and that includes other material that would be needed to keep their models running. And it has been paying off for them. Ed, when you look at the most recent rankings that were released about 10 days ago by Hugging Face, Alibaba's were at the top. They have more than 3 billion downloads globally, and that put them far ahead of their Chinese competitors that we've been talking about, DeepSeek and Moonshot, but also against their U.S. rivals. That includes Meta.

0: Perpetual swap are a type of futures contracts that do not expire. And Hyperliquid is a trading platform with its namesake blockchain, where it allows traders to trade such products.
1: There is a push to bring Hyperliquid to the US. Like, if you look at the headline, 24/7 markets of great interest to all kinds of parts of the Bloomberg audience. Explain that push.
0: So basically what's happening is that because the traditional markets are usually closed over the weekends, where, you know, most people cannot really look at or have an idea where the market's going to be at when during the weekends, especially when there's like breaking news. So places like Hyperliquid provide a platform where people can get an idea where market's going to be when it opens on Monday. I think the idea is that, like, you don't want that kind of market remains offshore outside the US, right? Because currently Hyperliquid or Trade XYZ are not like open in the US. So I think bringing this type of markets onshore to the US is very important, especially, you know, Wall Street is based here in the States.
1: Part of your reporting is that Trade XYZ is out there lobbying regulators. What's the argument that they're making?
0: I think the main argument is that I think they want to show that how important it is, especially I think you have a platform where you can trade futures contracts tied to stocks or, you know, things like pre-IPO. These are all happen in the U.S., but, you know, these platforms that are only allowed outside of U.S., that just, I think, logically speaking, for these people, it just don't make a lot of sense. So I think there are a lot of them pushing regulators, I think, to be more innovative and to allow these kind of like markets to be legally offered here in the States.
1: Bloomberg's Muyar Shen with the story. Thank you very much. Now, coming up, a South Korean AI startup aims to create K-pop robot idols backed by industry veterans like G-Dragon. Got the details next. 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
4: On the latest edition of the Bloomberg Daybreak Europe podcast, our chief Asia correspondent, Rosalind Matheson, on how Canada's responding to the escalation of its trade dispute with the US.
5: Well, the plan seems to be to hunker down. We know the Canadians at least see little chance of talks resuming before the US midterm elections at the least. The sense is too tricky for the US to get back to the table. Beforehand, we know the Canadians are also preparing for impact. Basically, they're going to be putting out a domestic aid package to help their businesses who are hurt by US tariffs, and the sense that that aid may need to last the rest of Donald Trump's term in office. So a sense that they are worried things may not get better for some years at least. And we don't have a lot of details yet of that aid package. There'll be questions, for example, about how to support specific sectors that have already been hit by prior tariffs. So steel, for example, but particularly how to deploy aid to small businesses, which are now probably going to get more caught up in this, or helping particular provinces that are the most exposed to the US, things like places like British Columbia, Ontario, for example. But we don't have the details yet. Those are going to come in the next day or two.
6: How damaging could all of this be for Canada's economy? What does it mean for Mark Carney?
5: Well, it cuts both ways. Obviously, the US is highly dependent on Canada for energy, for example, but the US is also a key market for Canadian goods, so there will be a hit. I mean, this is a tax on hundreds of Canadian items.
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0: sentiment here, but certainly it is sort of the major company in the industry. Everyone's going to be watching it. Everyone wants to know, what is it seeing as far as its outlook? What is it going to say about demand, about pricing, about all the components that are out there that build up this AI infrastructure? We got some pretty positive reads from the hyperscalers in terms of their commitment to spending, but now we really want to see the main supplier of AI chips. What do they have to say about where things are going from here?
1: Let's get stock specific. NVIDIA's up 13% year to date, slightly outperforming the S&P 500. It's down for a seventh straight session. So going into the print, we're looking at a pretty low multiple ahead of the results. Where does the stock sit right now?
0: Oh yeah, you said seven straight days in the negative. I believe that's the longest since 2022. So this is certainly an interesting kind of setup for the stock right here. Now, when I talk to people about what they're expecting, they do say, you know, the multiple does look low. They say that, you know, we're expected to have growth something around 90% this year. That's supposed to slow and then keep slowing going forward. So this is a company that's on sort of a path of growth deceleration, but people still view it as a very high quality company, especially within AI and chips. It's certainly a lot cheaper than names like Intel or AMD. So there's certainly a lot of people who continue to be very positive on it. But the fact that we're seeing some air come out of it ahead of the report, it just shows you that maybe sentiment is just not what it was, certainly a couple of years ago when NVIDIA was just the absolute hottest name around.
1: And we led the show on the report from Bloomberg over the weekend that server makers have been telling NVIDIA customers price hikes are coming on the latest generation servers. Bloomberg's Ryan Veselica with the equities view. Thank you very much. That does it for this edition of Bloomberg Tech. Look, the story this week will be NVIDIA and NVIDIA's earnings, which are Wednesday after the market close. There has been a lot happening in AI infrastructure, and that Bloomberg report is a must read. Recap that conversation and all the reporting on the podcast. You know where to find it on all the Bloomberg platforms and on iHeart, Spotify, and Apple. Stay with us through the week. It is a big week, and there is a lot more to come. From San Francisco, this is Bloomberg Tech.
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6: Gautam Samoth, multi-asset fund manager at M&G Investments, joining us around the table to kick things off. Good morning. Which one do you focus on? Where do you focus this week?
7: All of them, really. We'll get snippets of information feeding into some of the key narratives that have driven markets this year. So the bond market's a real concern, I think, for everyone involved. The Treasury's obviously concerned, is trying to get involved over there. Equities will, at some point, have a bond market sort of competing asset pressure. Yes, term premium increases over time, but asset prices don't sit in isolation. And so...
6: When does that happen? When does that start? At the moment, it feels like they're two different worlds.
7: We've seen parts of it last week, whereby I do think that the long end selling off in the US pressured the long end in other parts of the world, and ultimately then the equity market. You can't have bond yields rise forever and not have it affect the cost of equity. There is a limited game over there. So we'll find out more as to how the Treasury's thinking.
6: Is it this week, next week? Is that about to happen? Do you get it?
7: I wish I knew the timing of that. It feels like we're close. It feels like we're getting to sort of a point at which there needs to be some resolution on the call it the equity risk premium puzzle, so the cost of debt versus cost of equity.
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0: from the R&D cycle, it'd be like a 7 to 10 years on the models, 3 to 5 for short term. We'd call that operational investment, but for the longer term things. And then basically you start out with goals and milestones and objectives because you don't have numbers. 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
1: 7 to 10 years is a long time in any business.
0: Yes.
1: But right now, it seems like 7 to 10 months in AI is a long time.
0: Product cycle time.
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3: Treasury Secretary Scott Bessent set to give remarks this afternoon after surprising Wall Street last week with a buyback of long-term U.S. debt. Today, a report saying the Treasury could draw down some of its cash pile to fund more buybacks. And it goes to the point, Eric, of how no one wants to be in the long bond or long-dated Treasuries right now.
4: Well, they do. It's complicated. TLT, from my opinion, has always been a siren song. And since the movie The Odyssey literally just came out, I put a tweet out today about Matt Damon tied to the bow of
3: there
4: the ship
3: is.
4: There. Yeah.
3: That's TLT, that, enticing investors.
4: For the people who have been hurt by TLT in the past because it's taken in $7 billion and done nothing. I think people like to overthink it and they're like, oh my God, if the Fed does this and the economy does this, then TLT should go up. But meanwhile, you can get this better returns in the short end with no risk and no volatility. But right now with Bessent buying bonds, this has to be very tempting. And so to not buy TLT, I think you need to basically tie yourself down.
3: All right, avoid the siren song. For more on all of this, let's bring in Frances Noon. She is economic strategist turned CIO at Tuttle Capital Management. Frances, congratulations. And I want
5: Thank
3: to start
5: you.
3: With TLT. If you look at it for the past 6 years, it's been a one-way street down. It made a nine-year low in October of 2023 and recovered, but not by much. And now you've got things like the Treasury interventions to factor in. Is TLT dead money?
5: TLT is not your best bond play. We're big about this at Tuttle Capital Management because we like to access our bond plays through property and casualty insurance. The reason is they index to zero, and TLT indexes to, you know, the index of bonds. So if the index of bonds is down 13% and TLT is down 12%, then they're winning. And so it's just sort of a different way of accessing actively managed bonds in a portfolio. And if you look at the chart for property and casualty stocks and TLT, you know, in 22, when we had the correlations between bonds and equities change, you'll see why that is probably a better play. But the problem with bonds is they're just not always a hedge. And the reason they're not always a hedge because, you know, obviously since we started the hiking season with Powell, if equities are selling off because interest rates are moving higher, then obviously TLT sells off. And, you know, when they came out with the original idea behind the 60-40 portfolio and access to things like TLT, people were buying treasuries direct. And then you could say, okay, that's guaranteed. But of course, TLT is not guaranteed.
4: Yeah, no doubt. I will say in TLT's defense, in 2008, when stocks were down 35%, it went up 35%. It fully hedged your sell-off. But it does just doesn't do that very often. It's a rare case. Let's talk about just, you know, the government buying things. You know, we've been talking on the show for the past couple months about just the idea that stocks have this like Fed put in them at all times, and the Vanguard investors seem to know that. I mean, is there any reason to just sell anything? Like, does it make sense to not be invested in everything when you have the government basically jumping in this quickly? You imagine if things went really bad, what they would throw at the market. Just seems like it just doesn't make sense to be bearish. I don't know. Am I wrong?
5: No, I think you're right. I mean, there's just a tremendous amount of liquidity in the system, but there are things that have meaningfully changed after COVID. First of all, the Fed was always sort of the put, right? And it used to be, okay, the dog would wag the tail, right? And the Fed, it was don't fight the Fed. And the Fed was sort of the provider of liquidity via quantitative easing and the balance sheet, which, you know, increased a lot during COVID. But what really took over the driver's seat is the fiscal spend. And now you kind of have, you don't have don't fight the Fed anymore. You have bond vigilantes coming out and trying to front run the Fed based on inflation numbers. And you have Warsh trying to solve this sort of change in our culture by, you know, getting these task forces going. And I'm curious to his speech on Friday how that's all going. I think it's a responsible thing to do to relook at things. The other thing that's meaningfully changed is, you know, how thematic equities have kind of taken over for the performance in the S&P. So as long as we have such high liquidity in the system with the M2 correlating with the S&P, you know, they're going to chase those thematic themes. But the thing is that it's become volatile internally in the AI trade.
6: Yeah.
5: And so the way we look at this at Tuttle Capital Management, particularly from the portfolio perspective, is you kind of have to have your all-weather portfolio in place. We have four sleeves, so we have this different access to bonds. We have tail risk. We have the hard assets, the halo trade. But also, we have such active management around these thematic equities. And of course, all the active management's happening internally in the ETF. So, you know, you're not getting that buying and selling going on in someone's retirement account or non-qualified account. But
6: right.
5: What ends up happening there is, you know, we can give investors access to 0 days to expiration on like the NASDAQ and things like that, that yep. most people just don't have access to.
6: Francis, really a pleasure speaking with you, and congratulations once again on being made CIO of Tuttle Capital Management. Stay with us all week as we prepare for our Bloomberg special coverage at Jackson Hole on Friday. This is Bloomberg.
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7: On the latest Masters in Business podcast, my conversation with Alex Morris, author of Buffett and Munger Unscripted, 3 decades of investment and business insights from the annual Berkshire Hathaway shareholder meetings.
8: I mean, there's names, like you said. I've owned Berkshire since 2011. I've owned Microsoft since 2011. Most of the positions have been in there for a period of years. So, you know, it tends to be things that I've come to know quite well and have gotten familiar and comfortable with.
7: So this raises the obvious question. When did you first become enamored of Buffett and Munger, if you've been a shareholder since 2011? When did they first show up on your radar?
8: Yeah, late 2000s when I was in school and I stumbled across the letters, and actually a buddy and I both became obsessed with it. And we were at the University of Florida and we actually drove to one of the annual meetings, which is
7: in Omaha. So it's like a 10-hour drive?
8: No, it's like 20 or 25.
7: Oh, really? Oh,
8: it's a long way.
7: Wow.
8: And we were college kids with no money, so we slept in the car, I think, one or two nights.
7: Wow.
8: So yeah, we were very interested in it.
7: Wait, you're college kids, you have no money, but you didn't own Berkshire A or B back then?
8: I think
7: then.
8: I bought one share, a B share, to be clear.
7: Just for the sake of getting in.
8: Yeah.
7: Right. It's open to anybody who's a shareholder. What was that first trip as college kids to the Woodstock of capitalism in Omaha?
8: I mean, it's tough to remember now. I don't know how productive the trip was, but it was more just in awe of seeing everything and, you know, really starting to learn about investing. And I didn't do much. Now when I go to a bunch of events and other things and network with people. At that time, it was walking around the convention center, eating dilly bars, something like that.
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6: Let's get to the ETF life cycle, where we walk you through the three main stages of ETFs, from initial filings to final farewells. Step one is the filing. Volatility Shares files for 32 ETFs based on each of the 32 teams in the National Hockey League. Each fund will obtain exposure through CME Futures, tracking a team-specific future sports performance index, which will be built from 55 measures, including wins, losses, goals, and other official stats. We're going to talk about these shortly. Step two is the launch. Now trading are three pairs of 3X leveraged ETNs from Microsectors, 3X long and short for Brazil, Japan, and Taiwan. The launches of these exchange-traded notes over their ETF siblings, notable in that ETNs can offer 3X leveraged versions of underlying indices, whereas ETFs are mostly restricted to 2x exposures. And for some, the final stage is farewell. ETRAX, which is an ETN brand within UBS, closing 7 leveraged factor ETNs last week. Examples include 2x dividend, 2x momentum, 2x value, and 2x growth ETNs. I know we highlighted exchange-traded notes in both the launch and liquidation phases of this week's life cycle, but they remain a fairly small part of the overall U.S. ETP landscape. Total ETN market cap is $14 billion versus ETFs at more than $16 trillion.
9: This is why we have a lot of launches. And so, speaking of that, over the weekend, Roundhill also jumped in and filed for their own suite of hockey team ETFs, 32. So we have two issuers trying to out-hockey each other based on these futures contracts on CME. And I want to bring in Athanasios Serafagas because I know he is

0: super excited about these. So how quickly do you hope these come out so you can invest?
1: Yeah, I've been waiting for these for a while. But let's just make sure we understand what these are, right? So they're not sports betting, and you're not buying stock in the franchise. You're basically like treating the team like a stock. So if you like the players, you like the schedule, and you want to bet on it. So this is what those are going to do.
2: It's like a tracker stock.
1: Yeah, it's basically like a tracker. So if, you know, and we want to start with the NHL right now because you had mentioned there's CME futures on it. I don't know if this is the right one to start with, but I think it's probably just easier for them to get licensing agreements with the NHL versus like the NFL or the NBA. But I think if these do get some traction, we could, there's going to be more coming.
2: I think it's so interesting, though, that another issuer has come in as well, Roundhill, which is the issuer of DRAM. So it's got credibility here, also filing for 32 NHL ETFs. And the New York Rangers ETF actually has a ticker proposed, XNYR.
1: Oh, yeah, that's pretty cool. Yeah, I saw Roundhill has a bunch of tickers on their filing. So, again, this is also about like a ticker race. Like, there's so many ETFs coming out, you have to try to like also grab these tickers while you can.
0: Scarlett's way more of a hockey fan than I am, but like, I have to think there's some easy money shorting some of these teams. Like, if it was an NFL, I would just put all my money in short Jets. Right? How hard is that, right?
1: Yeah. I mean, you know what I'd want to see before I like pass judgment on these? So let's say like the Hurricanes win the Stanley Cup. What does that mean for performance? Is that 10%? Is that 20? Is that 100%? So if these have a lot of pop, then I think people can get into them. But let's say if the team is amazing and it's like a 10% gain, is that going to be enough? So we have to see how these behave in the market. And you're also still competing with Kalshi, right? And
2: yeah,
1: it's fun to bet during the games, right? As like, let's say the team goes down, you want to bet on them coming back, but the market's going to be closed when all these hockey games are playing, so that might not be as fun as like sort of betting on that team when they're not playing.
2: Athanasios Serafagas of Bloomberg Intelligence, fantastic. And by the way, he's going to stick around for our IQ test at the end of this hour. Coming up, two Texas-focused ETFs hitting the dusty trail. That's next on ETF IQ.
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6: Let's bring a deeper dive on these global bond markets. Bring in Pooja Kumra right now, European and UK rates senior strategist at the TD at TD Securities. So let's start with Scott Bessent. Is there anything he can say on the fiscal situation that would do anything to pull yields lower and see a bid for treasuries? What would he need to outline to convince investors that this is a government that's serious about addressing the deficit?
7: We had the Fed FOMC minutes meeting where we were told by Walsh that we want the markets to do the work. And then last week we had Bessent coming that no, we don't want markets to do the work. So I think we want to know where is that clarity. We need to know that whether they are ready to actually reduce the long end issuance. I mean, they have already given us some kind of feelers when it comes to the refunding report, but also how much they can buy. But I think if you think in total, this is no longer, it's not a long end supply issue, right? Long end in US is pretty much like 10% of total supply. It's more about there's so much unpredictability as to how they're going to get the fiscal deficits lower. Also, when it comes to monetary policy, what they are going to do with respect to the inflation premium that is actually growing in the long end of the curve. So I think it's a mix of two, not just a best in play for long end.
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13: We're all horrified by what's happening in Ukraine. The news and images of civilians affected by war are heartbreaking. International Medical Corps teams have been in Ukraine since 2014, and now we've expanded relief efforts throughout the country, reaching millions.

0: A lot of concern that, you know, they're entering a cycle which where defaults could start increasing. And I wonder how that plays into people's willingness to buy private assets. Are they shying away from it, or are they doubling down because of the exposure to these pre-IPO companies?
1: So I'd say a few things there. One is there's a difference between private credit and private equity and all the others.
0: Sure.
1: And what we're trying to do here is have a diversified exposure across all of those. The other thing I'd say is that if you take a long-term portfolio construction view, private credit can play a fantastic role in the portfolio. It provides an income on that side. In terms of the short term, both of these funds have an allocation to private credit, but they're total return orientated, and therefore it's more towards the other asset classes.
2: So let's look at the fees here. It's an interesting breakdown. The management fee is 10 bips. It's very Vanguardian of you. But the net fee is 1.14% and the gross is 3.4%. So I'm guessing the 1.14% is what you pay. That's the fee here. How does that work? Like, where's the extra coming from the 10 bip management fee? Like, how does the fee get compiled?
1: So full prospectus has all the fee breakdown on that side. What's going on there is that there is fees being applied at the top level, but then also on the underlying different underlying building blocks.
0: Obviously, anything that has private assets in it requires a long-term focus. When you talk to investors and you educate them on that, what kind of long-term focus are you telling them they should be preparing for?
1: So through the cycle on that side. So these should not be ones that you hold and you want to sell tomorrow. These are about building a long-term portfolio. In terms of time horizon, we're often thinking 3 years plus in terms of how we build the portfolio. When you're speaking to an advisor, it's more what's the long-term ambition of that particular investor and does this line up with that?
2: I just have to bring this up because I spent like 2 years researching for a different book, Jack Bogle and Vanguard.
1: Yeah.
2: In every single one of his books, he talks about the Wellington Fund. That's a different fund than this. That fund is 100 years old. There were 12 funds launched in the 1920s. Six of them are gone. Six survived, but the Wellington has 90% of the assets of those six. What does that fund mean to Wellington, and is it a fund that's like still vibrant, or is it maybe more of a relic now? And you know, I guess I want to talk about that history a little bit.
1: So I think the success you've gone through talks to us over time delivering on the objectives of that fund. So that's the key thing there. And I think that fund itself brings together some fantastic capabilities and continues to attract lots of interest. What we're doing with the Alliance here is saying, well, there are different investors want different things. And for that, we've built up the WBB portfolios.
2: And you guys are just coming into the ETF market. Are you excited about that?
1: ETFs are an important access point for many clients, and yes, we are.
2: I think you should do this in ETF format, which is, to me, you make this...
0: The Wellington Fund?
2: Yeah, we'll call this an album. I just feel like interval funds are a little bit like a compact disc or vinyl, and then the ETF's like digital. So, because they put even a little private in an ETF, and like it takes in billions of money, billions of dollars. That's my one suggestion.
1: So I hear you. The challenge is matching the wrapper to the underlying liquidity on that side. So I don't think that would happen. I do think we need to be careful of matching the liquidity. But I hear you in terms of the access on ETFs.
0: Watch this space. Maybe something will happen.
2: We'll see. Yeah, maybe they'll do. You can do up to 15% private. So maybe you'll do like a watered down version of this ETF wrapper.
0: Nick, thank you so much for joining us
1: today.
0: Thank you. Nick Simoulian at Wellington. All right, coming up on ETF IQ, it is time for an IQ test where we put our ETF knowledge to the test. Let's take a sneak peek at one of the questions. Bond ETFs currently account for about what percentage of total ETF assets? 8%, 16%, 24%, or 32%? Do you know the answer off the bat?
2: I have a good idea, but I'm not sure.
0: Nick, do you know?
1: No. Let's go with C.
2: Yeah,
0: okay,
2: that's where I'm leaning.
0: All right, well, we will figure it out when we come back. This is ETF IQ on Bloomberg.
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9: Obviously, after the experience of SpaceX in June, we're well-versed in this process, but there has been certainly a pickup in the number of stories about Anthropic in the last few weeks, and I think you could say that is perhaps a leading indicator that the deal is getting close to fruition. And, I think based on a whole bunch of different stories, I think you could say that we're sort of basically expecting Anthropic to file pretty soon here, potentially as early as late next week, I think it'll be possible. And if they did that, they would have to wait 15 days to launch the deal, and then after about a week or so of a roadshow, they would go public. And the way the math of that works out is that Anthropic could potentially be public in sort of late September. I mean, I think talking to some sources, I would say that people were talking, oh, maybe it's going to be late September, early October. So there's always a potential for some slippage there. Sure. But I think, as we saw with SpaceX, when it's a deal that's going to create a lot of excitement, good and bad, I think that Anthropic is going to be something that investors are going to want to take a good look at. And I think there's nothing that's really going to stand in the way of it actually going full speed ahead and not having any delays. So I think you have to pretty much assume the situation. And SpaceX was really quick, but Anthropic will be pretty much on schedule after they file confidentially on June 1. But, it's sort of a 2-3 month review process after you file confidentially. But you can see here that Anthropic is sort of basically positioned to go public, right on schedule after they file confidentially, basically.
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0: This is ETF IQ. I'm Scarlett Fu. It's time for an IQ test. Athanasio Serafagos of Bloomberg Intelligence is back with us, along with Isabel Lee and, of course, Eric Bautrunas. And we're going to see whether they really know their ETF stuff. So let's bring it on. Joel Weber provided the questions for us. And here's our first question. Bond ETFs currently account for about what percentage of total ETF assets? Did you just groan?
11: Yes.
0: Okay. A, 8%, B, 16%, C, 24%, D, 32%. Isabel, would you like to go first?
11: Yes, and my only goal is to beat these two men. Okay. I'm gonna do D.
0: D, 32%, okay.
12: I'm gonna go half, I think it's B.
0: B, 16%, Eric.
2: I'm gonna go C.
0: All right.
2: 100%, yeah.
0: Okay, so we have one of everything, but we know the answer's not A, according to these three. The answer is B, 16%.
2: Wow. Look at you.
0: Athanasios.
2: You know why? Because equities just got so big recently.
13: Yeah.
2: Yeah, they've dwarfed bonds.
0: So it feels flow like it depends wise, when you ask
2: 24%.
0: The question.
11: Okay, that's what I was thinking, that we saw a lot of bond inflows.
2: Yeah.
0: Okay. I like the dissecting of the answer, how you came up with it.
2: I was really right, basically, is what I'm saying.
11: Me too. If you divide it by two, I'm almost right.
0: Next question. According to the latest 13F filings, which of these firms was the largest known holder of spot Bitcoin ETFs as of June 30th, the second quarter? VanEck, Brevan Howard, Jane Street, or ARK?
11: C.
0: All right, C is Isabel's answer, Jane Street, and she sounded pretty certain. Ethan?
11: That's just a secret.
12: I think I'll say B again.
0: B? Okay, Brevan Howard.
2: I think it's Brevan Howard.
0: Ready for this?
2: Yeah.
0: Sure. Isabel, you got the answer.
11: Wow. Oh my God, really?
0: Yes.
11: Wow. In your face, man.
12: Are you 0 for 2?
2: Look, 1 week off and I'm like soft.
0: Yeah.
2: I need to go back to the...
11: Because I always dissect, you guys always dissect the 13F filings too. It's usually always the
0: reporter wins out.
2: Here's, when I'm looking at that, I'm like, why would they pick Brevan Howard if it wasn't the answer? Because it's so random of a name versus the other three are like the popular ones.
11: It's to throw you off.
2: It is. It's a good red herring.
0: Okay. All right. Last question. Bring it on. Of the $1.3 trillion that's flowed into U.S. ETFs this year, about what percentage has gone into actively managed ETFs? Is it A, a quarter, B, 35%, C, 55%, D, 65%? Isabel.
11: D.
0: D, 65%?
11: Sensitive D.
12: I'm going to say the same as Isabel, D.
2: Yeah. So
12: if we both get it wrong.
2: What? You guys totally minimized the big beta blob of flows. I'm going to go B, 35%.
0: All right, you ready for this? Eric is correct. B, 35%.
2: All right, I'm back. I'm back. It took me two questions, but I'm back.
0: All right, well done, everyone. You each got a little bit of the quiz correct.
11: I'm just happy I'm not zero.
0: Yeah, no, I get you. I get you. But you were very confident.
2: Can I tell you what you guys were thinking of when you guessed D?
11: Yes.
2: The launches. or something like that. Yeah,
0: that's true.
2: You overrate the flows because there's like so many launches that are active.
0: That colors our sense of what's actually going on.
2: Yeah.
0: It's the excitement. It's like the buzz factor.
2: It is.
11: So we got this Barrett, correct?
2: Yes.
13: Still counts as right.
11: Yeah.
2: A little, maybe.
0: All right. By the way, you should also check out our other games on the Bloomberg.

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2: 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Here's Abir Abu Omar.
3: Joining us now to discuss all of this is Managing Director for Fixed Income Asset Management at Arqaam Capital, Abdelkader Hussain. What you lay out in your research is treating cancer with aspirin, suggesting this is a short-term fix. Where does that come from and what is the real fix?
4: You know, that's already been shown by the markets because you've already had the bounce back in yields that came down for like 24 hours, I think, after the buyback announcement and now are pretty much back to levels that they were before the announcement. The permanent fix is obviously stuff that's more structural in nature. The first thing is obviously getting the market more comfortable with inflation so that they're not pricing in rate hikes in the near term, because currently that's what the market is pricing in. And then the second aspect of it is obviously term premiums, which has got to do more with the supply of treasuries, the deficit, the supply of AI-related debt, and also the fact that the marginal buyer of U.S. treasuries is no longer the Fed or is no longer countries that have current account surpluses, okay, but is more price sensitive, is more commercial in nature, like hedge funds, like money market funds and so on.
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6: It's economic D-Day for Iran. But what about Canada? Welcome to the Monday edition as the Trump administration turns the economic screws on both countries. Sanctions for Iran, tariffs for Canada. And we're about to learn a lot more. I'm Joe Matthew alongside Kaylee Lines in Washington. Kaylee, the markets are listening as the Treasury Secretary is about to hold forth here in Washington.
7: Yep, holding a news conference as they outline what exactly economic D-Day will entail. Of course, the Treasury Secretary gave us a bit of a preview in the form of an op-ed in the Financial Times over the weekend, which he was likening this effort from the administration as akin to that taken in World War II by FDR and Winston Churchill. But what we expect him to say is that it's a crackdown on other countries who provide financial and economic lifeline to Iran, not just about Iran itself.
6: That's true. And of course, Canada is very much in the mix today with what appears to be dollar for dollar reciprocal tariffs now coming back, counter tariffs from Canada, with the president saying a lot about the auto sector, additional tariffs that would take effect, I guess, in 2027. It's a little bit confusing when we get to this, but we're curious about not what only happens on D-Day, but what happens on D plus one and D plus two, and whether these policies will have an impact. We're going to talk to economist Joe Lavornia about that coming up.
7: Yeah, it's going to be a fascinating conversation as we consider for Canada, which already now has in place the Section 338 tariffs of 50% on billions of dollars of goods, which went into effect on Friday after these talks collapsed. Yeah. Canada's retaliatory tariffs on $20 billion worth of goods, dollar for dollar, goes into effect September 8th. To your point, the escalation

0: And I, you know, Mervyn King has an interesting take on what the markets want and something that central banks should give, and that's what is the reaction function. So, you know, if there's four or five different scenarios that are realistic that could be the outcome for the economy, where then would what steps would the Federal Reserve take under each of those scenarios? And I think that's something that would really behoove Kevin Warsh maybe to say, look, we're looking into this. We're looking how to communicate this. I think the market participants would actually like that. And because if you tell us that, then we can forecast, right? If you don't tell us what your reaction function is, we're going to guess what you're going to forecast. And that just creates volatility and uncertainty. And that's not something that the Federal Reserve wants.
1: Nancy, the focus really right now as we head into the midterms is the voter. It's on the voter and the Trump administration. Tell me, do you think that the administration risks voters actually hearing Treasury intervention and thinking that something may be wrong? There's been so much focus on, borrowing costs, so much focus on gas at the pump. What do you think that the voter is thinking in this moment?
2: I think that the average voter isn't really paying attention to things like, you know, Treasury intervention or the bond market. You know, what they really are paying attention to is their own pocketbooks. You know, is the price of gasoline going down? When they hear Treasury intervention, they probably think that the Trump administration is trying to do something. But honestly, unless the evidence shows up in their own pocketbooks and their grocery bills go down and gas goes down and they're feeling more secure in their jobs or they're feeling like their wages are going to go up next year, it's really not going to matter to them. And so, you know, the Trump administration has made a number of efforts to try to bring down costs or show that they're working on it. And this to me is just the latest example, but I don't think voters are going to buy it until they see it themselves.
3: Well, we appreciate the three of you joining us, and there will be plenty of conversations with all of you before we get to those midterms in November. A big thank you to Nancy Cook, Bloomberg News senior national political correspondent in Washington. Also, Michael McKee, Bloomberg TV, radio, and international economics policy correspondent out there in Jackson, Wyoming. And, of course, Ira Jersey, Bloomberg Intelligence chief U.S. interest rate strategist out there at Bloomberg Intelligence headquarters in Princeton. Coming up next on Bloomberg Business Week Daily, we're going nuclear. That's next.
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9: On the latest edition of the Bloomberg Intelligence podcast, a conversation with Beth Cohen, our Bloomberg Opinion columnist, on how LinkedIn users are rewriting their past to land jobs.
10: It's really interesting because, you know, this practice has been going on forever, right? People have been polishing their resumes for as long as there have been resumes. But what's interesting here is that, you know, after the introduction of ChatGPT, we really saw a surge in words associated with AI. So LLM, AI, GPT, people were going back and adding these to jobs that they had left. And this is not sort of like fresh, you know, in their memories. This was like a medium of jobs they had left 4 years prior. So something really interesting happening there.
11: So employers, I guess the folks that actually use LinkedIn to find employees, are they getting hip to this? Are they dealing with it, recognizing it?
10: So I think there's a couple ways to think about this. One, this whole thing came up because researchers who study the labor market use LinkedIn now as data. It's a treasure trove for them. But this paper examines this idea of how much do these edits actually change our understanding of the labor market. So they found, for example, that if based on the edits, the time traveling that people have done, we would be overstating people's AI skills in 2022 by 30%. So it doesn't so much give us a great understanding of the labor market of the past as much as it does maybe an understanding of what employers are looking for today or what they're not looking for, because that's what people are reacting to.
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0: power source for this century.
1: Well, Chris, when you talk about not letting mom and pop ratepayer get stuck with the bill, and when we talk about big tech companies willing to pay a premium right now for nuclear, that's kind of tacitly admitting that at least now these first ones are not going to be cheap. They're definitely going to cost more. When do we get to this cheap nuclear power that you're talking about, and how do we get there?
0: Yeah, you know, every business has an investment, pharma, you name it, all have investments to get your product out the door. We're making that non-recurring investment right now at TerraPower with our investors, you know, like Bill Gates and SK. NVIDIA joined us as an investor last year. And that investment is being matched by the U.S. Department of Energy. That's going to allow us to deliver the first plant with the non-recurring costs covered, again, by our investors in the DOE, not by the ratepayers. We'll then, by way of, you know, these orders that are coming, be able to quickly move down, the cost curve. And supplier partners like, you know, HD Hyundai, the biggest shipbuilder in Korea, and Hyundai Engineering Construction, who really has a, you know, formidable reputation, those delivery partners are going to help us quickly get down that cost curve.
2: So how much of the conversation you're having with data center operators is about clean energy versus just simply we need a lot of power and we need it now?
0: It's both. I see the hyperscalers still really committed to clean energy. I also see them facing tremendous, electricity demand. It's a problem they have to solve now. And it's a problem we've been trying to solve at TerraPower by driving a design that can be built much faster. Because, it's true, nuclear has been a great source of electricity for the last 60 years in the U.S. and Europe. But the construction projects have just been too long. So I think the reason TerraPower is getting a lot of attention right now is, you know, we're turning heads that we're actually building the thing in Wyoming, and then we're validating that we can deliver these things on a 36-month construction schedule once you break ground.
1: So you're talking about being able to do 10 power plants a year. When do we get there?
0: Yeah, by the mid-2030s, Will. And, you know, that'll be a huge change. But, you know, I really have to hand it to companies like HD Hyundai. Chairman Chung there turned to Bill Gates and I, and he said, you know, we build up to 100 ships a year in our shipyard. You know, let us show you how to scale. He said, normally nuclear does things one or two at a time. And we're really seeing in our five-year relationship with HD Hyundai, they're providing design input to us. They're showing us how to get the cost down and really how to scale to that kind of delivery rate.
3: I should say, if you want more reporting on the nuclear industry in South Korea, Will Wade has done some great reporting on that after a visit last year, Will, I believe.
1: Yeah.
3: Was it last year?
1: Last year
3: you were there. So check out that on the Bloomberg Terminal. Really appreciate you joining us, Chris, today on the program. Don't be a stranger. Come back before the mid-2030s when you're doing, 10 of these a year. We're going to follow it closely. Chris Levesque, he is the CEO and president of TerraPower, joining us from Bellevue, Washington. Also with us, and a big thank you to Will, Will Wade, Bloomberg News energy reporter. Check out Will's reporting on the Bloomberg Terminal and at Bloomberg.com. When we come back, we're going to be getting a dispatch from Canada on the latest between the tensions between the U.S. and Canada. Right now, the S&P 500 just down 0.1%. The NASDAQ composite down 0.4%. The Dow up 0.3%. Taking a look at the SOX, which is under pressure ahead of NVIDIA earnings this week. Down more than 2%. Yeah. At last check, we had the majority of members of the SOX lower. Coming up next on Bloomberg Business Week Daily, we're going to Canada and we're talking trade tensions. This is Bloomberg.
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8: U.S. manufacturing is getting a boost from growing demand across defense, aerospace, and drones. Protolab is tapping into that demand using digital manufacturing to produce custom parts in as little as a day. Its customers include major players like Lockheed Martin, NASA, and Airbus. I'm pleased to say joining us is the CEO of Protolabs. That's Suresh Krishna. Suresh, great to see you this morning. And just looking at your company, first of all, your stock is up more than 60 or nearly up 60% in the past 12 months. In the second quarter, you set a record earnings figure in which you raised your outlook. What's been going on? What has turned the corner for Protolabs this year?
9: Danny, thanks for having me on the show. We are absolutely a pioneer in software and digitally enabled manufacturing. And with the growth we are seeing in aerospace and defense, we are able to support all of the companies involved in that sector and drive the growth along with that sector's growth. In fact, aerospace and defense is about 25% of our revenues this past quarter, and we grew almost 20% for our aerospace and defense business year over year.
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18: Well, the plan seems to be to hunker down. We know the Canadians at least see little chance of talks resuming before the US midterm elections at the least. The sense is too tricky for the US to get back to the table. Beforehand, we know the Canadians are also preparing for impact. Basically, they're going to be putting out a domestic aid package to help their businesses who are hurt by US tariffs. And the sense that that aid may need to last the rest of Donald Trump's term in office. So a sense that they are worried things may not get better for some years at least. And we don't have a lot of details yet of that aid package. There'll be questions, for example, about how to support specific sectors that have already been hit by prior tariffs. So steel, for example, but particularly how to deploy aid to small businesses, which are now probably going to get more caught up in this, or helping particular provinces that are the most exposed to the US, things like places like British Columbia, Ontario, for example. But we don't have the details yet. Those are going to come in the next day or two.
19: How damaging could all of this be for Canada's economy? What does it mean for Mark Carney?
18: Well, it cuts both ways. Obviously, the US is highly dependent on Canada for energy, for example, but the US is also a key market for Canadian goods, so there will be a hit. I mean, this is a tax on hundreds of Canadian items.
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20: It's 2:40 on Wall Street. We do check markets all day long here at Bloomberg. The Dow higher, the S&P, NASDAQ, NASDAQ 100 index. So they are all declining. Right now, we've got the Dow up 0.3%, up 139. Dow Industrials being led higher by Visa, Disney, and Walmart. NASDAQ is down 0.7%. Stocks are falling amid a chip sell-off. The NASDAQ 100 index down 0.5%. NASDAQ

0: Expected rise of North Korea's economy. On Merin Talks Money, what it takes to build a stagflation-proof portfolio. And on emerging, with the AI revolution straining power grids, how can India meet rising energy demands? 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
3: It's difficult to say exactly what that level is, but I do think that we can take some signal from the markets right now and also from the way that policymakers are reacting. So when we reached 530, 5.3% on the 30-year Treasury yield, right? That's when we saw Secretary Bessent step in with the buybacks. We saw a quick 10 basis point rally lower on 30s, and then essentially all of that got wiped away, which I'm not going to say means that the whole thing was a complete waste. There is signaling there. There is more that he can do, but it does speak to the fact that to really get stabilization in the markets right now, it's not just one factor. You're going to need multiple factors to come together. So what we've been looking at is the fall of 2023 experience. So that was a time where the Fed had finished hiking, but people weren't quite sure. The 10-year yield tested 5% and then ultimately retraced. And there were a number of things that came together. One of them was a surprise from the Treasury at the time, Janet Yellen, who had shifted the issuance schedule, made some surprise announcements in terms of less long-end issuance, and that did help stabilize the market. But ultimately, it also had to come from softer economic data and a shift in the Fed.
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10: 3:30 p.m. here in New York. This is the countdown to the close. I'm Romain Bostic.
11: And I'm Emily Grafeo.
10: All right, Emily, let's talk about a recent tie-up in the consumer realm. 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You might have heard of them, right?
11: Yeah.
10: You've been
11: there,
10: right?
11: Seen a couple. I've smelled the eucalyptus.
10: It smells great in there. The move is aimed at connecting the two brands' audiences with benefits like redeeming Bilt cash for credits that can be used towards Equinox experiences. Pleased to say, joining us here in Studio 2 is the CEO of Bilt, Ankur Jain, and Equinox Group Executive Chairman, Harvey Spivak. Great to have both of you back here on the program.
12: I mean, this is great. Yeah. It's our first time doing this together. This will be fun.
13: It will be fun. Thanks for having us.
10: Well, I know how great Equinox smells on the inside. What does Bilt smell like now? No, in all seriousness,
12: By the way, in every move-in at a Bilt apartment building, we should probably give you an Equinox eucalyptus towel as a move-in
11: gift.
12: You can
11: smell them on the street. Walking by an Equinox.
13: I'm good.
12: It's better than the Abercrombie smell in high school.
10: Wow. All right. Well, there you go. All right, let's start. Let's get serious now. I am curious though, Ankur. I mean, we talk about the partnerships you have, obviously, apartment buildings, airlines, hotels, restaurants. Why gyms?
12: I mean, look, Bilt today represents one in four apartment buildings across the United States. And when you move into a new home, you're resetting some of the most important lifestyle decisions that you have. have. It's what's your new pharmacy? What's your favorite go-to restaurant and bar?

0: result of, unfortunately, a deal that we could not agree upon.
1: I'm curious about the economic impact, though. I mean, does this put the potential for a recession for Canada back on the table, assuming that there isn't a resolution by the end of the year?
0: Well, we're in a tit-for-tat tariff situation right now. So, of course, tariffs aren't great. Consumers pay higher prices. You know, I would note that prices in the United States are, you know, growing at above 3%. Central banks looking at potentially, you know, hiking interest rates as a result. So tariffs do have an impact. Canada does plan to put on retaliatory tariffs. That's going to impact Canadian affordability at a time when gasoline prices are already elevated. So it's not a great time where we're in a tit-for-tat situation for affordability. This is raising the cost of doing business both in the United States and unfortunately in Canada. And so, the hope is that we get to a resolution as quickly as possible and move past this. So I would note that we are losing a little bit of the plot here, right? This is all about North American competitiveness. This was a deal before the trilateral deal.
1: Yeah, absolutely. And I just want to point out, though, Carney did kind of address the retaliation, basically say that doing dollar for dollar obviously just isn't practical given the disparities in the two economies here. But it does give the idea as to maybe what Ottawa could target to sort of, you know, gain some sort of leverage here and avoid the worst case scenario.
0: Yeah, unfortunately, in these situations, you know, these tariff lists are calculated to have the maximum amount of pain. Of course, there are some symbolic elements to the United States putting tariffs in the latest round on hockey sticks, right? So, you know, it's not like we can sort of counter dollar for dollar in terms of retaliation. But I think there is some silver lining here in terms of leverage for Canada, in terms of the United States does need our energy, our natural resources. Critical minerals are going to be very important, especially in the age of AI. Economic security is becoming more important for the United States. So you want a partner in Canada. And so this is why, you know, the tone from the U.S. administration, this harsh tone, is rubbing the Canadian administration and Canadians the wrong way.
1: Real quick here, only about a minute left, Andrew, but I am curious about, you talk about North America. I mean, the latest USMCA review, I think, is up ahead. I assume that there's not much going to happen there unless Canada and U.S. sort of resolve this this particular tariff situation.
0: Yeah, unfortunately, we don't, you know, as signaled by the Canadian administration, American administration, it's not sure when we're going to return to the table and get to constructive talks. It's in the interest of both countries to get back to the table as quickly as possible. I'm not sure how the U.S. midterms are going to play into that in terms of timing. But, of course, there are new tariff threats this morning from the president on raising those tariffs as January 1st of next year on a number of different goods. So, unfortunately, the tensions are high. Hopefully, we can cool things a little bit and return and get to constructive talks between our two countries.
1: Andrew DiCapo, really appreciate it. Principal economist over at the Canadian Chamber of Commerce. All eyes, of course, on the political situation going on between the two nations. But meanwhile, all eyes still back on the market as we set you up for what to watch over the next 24 hours. That includes earnings before the market out of Dick's Sporting Goods, earnings after the market out of Zoom and Intuit, economic data from the Conference Board, particularly when it comes to consumer confidence. We're also going to get a read on new home sales, as well as that Richmond Fed Manufacturing Index. And speaking of Richmond, we're going to hear from Richmond Fed President Tom Barkin, Fed speak tomorrow. And then back in the world of politics, South Carolina holding a special Republican primary runoff for the U.S. Senate seat to replace the late Senator Lindsey Graham. Balance of Power is coming up next at the top of the hour. I'm sure they'll have a lot more on that situation in South Carolina. I'll be back with you tomorrow here on The Close with all your market-moving coverage, right here on Bloomberg.
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5: On the latest edition of the Wall Street Week podcast, NVIDIA has announced a deal for $500 billion in AI investment, and estimates on global investment reach up to $1 trillion for this year alone. Sam Palmisano ran IBM when it was making big bets on future technology. He takes us through how a CEO decides to commit huge amounts of shareholder money and the returns on those investments needed to make them worth it.
6: We would have thought about what is the, where do we see the future state? And you go back to Watson with the 360, because that was going to be from unit record to computation, called a computer, right? In my particular case, it was AI, Watson, Jeopardy, you know, right? So how do you jump ahead of the next generation? Because the investment cycles in the R&D are going to be several years. So you have to start no different than quantum. That's another example of that. That's true for all tech companies. I'd say it's true for many companies that are relying upon any form of technology. It could be energy and those sorts of things as well. So we would always look out in time, and that could be from the R&D cycle, it'd be like a 7 to 10 years on the models, 3 to 5 for short term. We'd call that operational investment, but for the longer term things. And then basically you start out with goals and milestones and objectives, because you don't have numbers. And then as you get closer, you actually build your return equations as your business model dictates. So if your IRR is 15% or 14%, that would be the hurdle rate the guys would have to come over before you launched.
7: 7 to 10 years is a long time in any business.
6: Yes.
7: But right now, it seems like 7 to 10 months in AI is a long time.
6: Product cycle time.
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9: From the Sky News Centre at 10, 9 men and 3 women have been arrested, including on suspicion of organised crime involvement, following Saturday's crash on Teesside, which killed 7 people. 5 were in a VW being driven on the wrong side of the road, and 4 had previous convictions. 2 police officers also died. Detectives say there's no evidence anything was being filmed for TikTok. Mourners have been laying flowers near the scene on the A66.
10: Absolutely devastated. Can't believe that something like this has happened. The town's in shock.
9: Officers have described former world snooker champion Graham Dott as a dangerous individual after he was convicted of historical child sex abuse. The offences involving a boy and girl in Glasgow date back to the 1990s and 2000s. Russia has accused Britain of adding fuel to the fire by helping Ukraine develop long-range missiles. Prime Minister Andy Burnham has hit back at Moscow, asking who started the fire. A man's been charged with murder after a woman died in a house fire in West London. 8 others were injured following the blaze in Hounslow last Wednesday. 1 remains in a life-threatening condition. Powell Culpa, who's 34, is due in court tomorrow. Donald Trump has reportedly been calling world leaders to urge them to cut economic ties with Iran. Washington's imposed new sanctions aimed at blocking potential sources of revenue for Tehran. Chelsea beat Fulham 3-2 in the Premier League's West London derby. Guy Swindles reports.
11: Thoroughly entertaining match starting in the 31st second when Chelsea took the lead. Equalised Fulham deservedly through Josh King. Before on his debut, England's Morgan Rogers tucked home for Chelsea to make it 2-1. Cole Palmer added to that just after the break, and despite a Gonzalo Garcia goal on his debut, it finished Fulham 2, Chelsea 3.
9: Former Race Across the World contestant Joe Gardner has died from cancer at the age of 61.
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13: Let's get more on the report. The NVIDIA systems could see a price hike of 15%. Simon Leopold, Managing Director of Data Infrastructure at Raymond James, joins us now. This reporting is based on the OEMs, the server makers, going to customers and saying this is what we see happening in the new year. 15% hike in some cases on Blackwell and Rubin systems. Just to start, your reaction to that.
14: I'm not surprised by it. It's been very clear that the cost of memory has been increasing. We have observed and heard the large hyperscale operators forecasting higher capital spending budgets. And the biggest driver for that has been the cost of memory. So there really should be very little surprise. As a matter of fact, given the percentage increase in the cost of memory and the amount of memory required in these AI platforms, 15% really doesn't seem all that demanding when we consider the right amount of spending.
13: Each Blackwell and Rubin GPU has 8 corresponding HBM stacks, which in turn are 12 layers of DRAM. 15%, could you see that going higher, Simon, with that in mind?
14: I think it's possible. The challenge is we don't know what NVIDIA built into the prior pricing. There's a lot we don't know at this point.
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21: I think step one is for all of us to see the full results from this study. So we're going to want to see the details to understand the magnitude of the benefit. But I think the much bigger deal is that melanoma, though this is a huge advance, melanoma is kind of considered a low-hanging fruit when it comes to cancer. Skin cancers have a lot of mutations that make it easier for immune cells to see them. And so we want to know that this is going to work outside of that. And certainly Merck and Moderna have a number of trials going in lung cancer, bladder cancer, kidney cancer to prove that that's possible. But, you know, we're going to have to wait for the readouts to know, you know, whether this is a broadly applicable advance.
22: And okay, remind us the results that we've gotten so far about the efficacy, because, you know, I guess we're just not used to hearing about vaccines as a treatment or something.
21: Yeah, so I think one thing that can be hard to wrap our mind around is that with the vaccine, you're actually at this stage trying to keep the cancer from coming back. So you're teaching your immune system not just to beat down the cancer right now, but far into the future so that it kind of recognizes what a cancer cell looks like. So we don't have the numbers on this phase 3 trial, but we do have numbers from a smaller phase 2 trial that was long lasting. It looked out over 5 years and showed that for both recurrence of cancer and for these distant metastases spreading to other parts of the body, it was an improvement of 49%.
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1: I'm Michelle Hussein, and you're listening to highlights of the Michelle Hussein Show podcast on Bloomberg Radio. Today, I'm speaking with Hamid Karzai, former president of Afghanistan.
5: How do we build a good country? By divisions and conflict, or by cooperation and understanding each other's point of view, just like you do in your own country? Why should we be the only country in the world fighting it out?
1: Hamid Karzai, who came to power in Afghanistan after 9/11, only to see the Taliban return. Are you having to consider sending your own children overseas to try and complete their education?
5: As a father, it is my responsibility to provide them the best education. But as a citizen of Afghanistan, it is also my responsibility to have my own country ready for educating girls. If I take my daughter out abroad, it will mean that we have given up on this right.
1: From Bloomberg Weekend, this is the Michelle Hussein Show. I'm Michelle Hussein. At exactly this moment, 25 years ago, the summer of 2001, the 9/11 attacks were still a few weeks away. The world had not yet changed as it would that day. And the person at the center of this episode probably had little hope of change in his country, Afghanistan, where the Taliban group, with their hardline interpretation of Islam, had been in control for some years. But as it turned out, everything changed in Hamid Karzai's life in the weeks after 9/11. From being a little-known tribal leader, he was named as his country's interim leader and was then elected president. His nearly 13 years in office were difficult on a number of fronts: security, corruption allegations, a deteriorating relationship with Washington, and ultimately the resurgence of the Taliban, who retook Afghanistan 5 years ago. By then, Hamid Karzai was no longer president, but unlike most of his peers, he did not leave the country at that point. He remained in Kabul, where he still lives today, in circumstances you'll hear him describe, and which I would call a form of house arrest. He does few interviews, and in fact, he wasn't at all sure about the podcast world when we reached out. But with the 9/11 anniversary approaching, it felt like an important moment to understand what he sees as he looks back, and to talk about the everyday, life in Kabul now, his family, the fact that his daughters, like all Afghan girls, are banned from going to school after the age of 12. And just finally, before we dive in, Bloomberg subscribers can access my written notes on this episode. They are at bloomberg.com/Michelle. And that's where you get a deeper picture of what we discuss, the extra details, other people's views, the context around my questions and Hamid Karzai's answers. So with that, here's what happened when he joined us from his book-lined study in Kabul.
5: Hi.
1: Mr. Karzai, how are you?
5: You know, we have never done a podcast. This is the first time.
1: It's the future of media.
5: It is. The other one that we haven't done yet is documentaries that I refuse to do. But the podcast would use the first one, and welcome. And let's hope it becomes the best available to us.
1: Well, I welcome you. And it's also really nice to see you wearing your cloak.
5: Yeah.
1: I would call it a chora. I don't know what you call it in Pashto.
5: Chapan. Both in Pashto and in Farsi.
1: Okay. It's beautiful and it will be very familiar to people watching this. So I was thinking that I'd like to begin with an image that has stayed with me for the last 5 years and which has really come back to me this summer. And it's the image of you in August 2021, those days of uncertainty as the Taliban were approaching Kabul. And you released a video where you're standing with your three little daughters and you're asking everyone to stay calm and hoping for the best. And I watched it again just now. And I want to know what you were thinking that day that you were not able to say.
5: Well, things for me that day were were very unexpected. Even about an hour and a half before I did that video, over lunch, I was arguing with my colleagues and friends that things were all right, though I had been receiving calls from all around that things were collapsing. But I did not believe it and felt that there would be some form of a conclusion to the peace process, and that the state will stay, but an arrangement with the Taliban will be made for a government that includes all Afghans towards stability and peace in the country.

0: our compatriots, that this country belongs to all of us and we must work it together.
1: But those various moments along the way in the last 5 years, there have been the times where it looked like something might change, that girls might be able to stay in school beyond primary education. None of those hopes have materialized. Is there actually a dialogue? Do you think you have some kind of influence with the Taliban?
0: No, I have no influence with the Taliban, but I do talk to them whenever the opportunity comes, to some of their leadership. I've been doing this from the very beginning. I've been repeatedly speaking to them and telling them of the importance of education for Afghanistan, of the importance of Afghan women, half the society, getting back to work, and that this country belongs to all the Afghan people. A lot of them, many of them, understand and appreciate and do agree with me. And this shall go on until we reach our objectives.
1: And have you reached any of your objectives so far? What is the general response when you speak? They agree and then nothing happens? Or do you see signs of small change that you want us to know about?
0: The very fact that dialogue is on, the very fact that we still sit down and talk, the very fact that recognition for the correct path is there, means that there is hope. Even if there isn't, we must go on and keep asking and deliver eventually.
1: More from my conversation with Hamid Karzai coming up. I'm Michelle Hussein, and this is Bloomberg.
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4: On the latest edition of the Bloomberg Daybreak Europe podcast, our chief Asia correspondent, Rosalind Matheson, on how Canada's responding to the escalation of its trade dispute with the US.
5: Well, the plan seems to be to hunker down. We know the Canadians at least see little chance of talks resuming before the US midterm elections at the least. The sense is too tricky for the US to get back to the table. Beforehand, we know the Canadians are also preparing for impact. Basically, they're going to be putting out a domestic aid package to help their businesses who are hurt by US tariffs. And the sense that that aid may need to last the rest of Donald Trump's term in office. So a sense that they are worried things may not get better for some years at least. And we don't have a lot of details yet of that aid package. There'll be questions, for example, about how to support specific sectors that have already been hit by prior tariffs. So steel, for example, but particularly how to deploy aid to small businesses, which are now probably going to get more caught up in this, or helping particular provinces that are the most exposed to the US, things like places like British Columbia, Ontario, for example. But we don't have the details yet. Those are going to come in the next day or two.
6: How damaging could all of this be for Canada's economy? What does it mean for Mark Carney?
5: Well, it cuts both ways. Obviously, the US is highly dependent on Canada for energy, for example, but the US is also a key market for Canadian goods, so there will be a hit. I mean, this is a tax on hundreds of Canadian items.
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11: U.S. manufacturing is getting a boost from growing demand across defense, aerospace, and drones. Protolab is tapping into that demand using digital manufacturing to produce custom parts in as little as a day. Its customers include major players like Lockheed Martin, NASA, and Airbus. I'm pleased to say joining us is the CEO of Protolabs. That's Suresh Krishna. Suresh, great to see you this morning. And just looking at your company, first of all, your stock is up more than 60 or nearly up 60%. In the past 12 months. In the second quarter, you set a record earnings figure in which you raised your outlook. What's been going on? What has turned the corner for Protolabs this year?
12: Danny, thanks for having me on the show. We are absolutely a pioneer in software and digitally enabled manufacturing. And with the growth we are seeing in aerospace and defense, we are able to support all of the companies involved in that sector and drive the growth along with that sector's growth. In fact, aerospace and defense is about 25% of our revenues this past quarter, and we grew almost 20% for our aerospace and defense business year over year.
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14: I'm Michelle Hussein, and you're listening to highlights of the Michelle Hussein Show podcast on Bloomberg Radio. Today, I'm speaking with Hamid Karzai, former president of Afghanistan. I do wonder what the toll is on you personally, seeing your eldest daughter no longer able to go out to school. When I realized that had happened, I read back some of your speeches, and repeatedly you said as president how much it meant to you to see boys and girls being able to go out to school, that sight in the morning gave you so much. And now in your own family, that has had to stop for your eldest.
15: Many of the difficulties our country suffered in the past 40 years was because of the extremely difficult environment that our country found itself in, right from the Soviet invasion of Afghanistan till today. The only time that children got the opportunity to educate themselves and did it wonderfully all over the countries, boys and girls, was the 20 years of the Republic. This produced a huge number of educated men and women in Afghanistan. And like any other country, ma'am, the only way for Afghanistan to stand tall, provide for itself, and do well is through an educated population. We cannot imagine progress any other way but through education. And for that reason, during my time in office and today, I call for education.

0: Iran is a great old civilization, a country of tremendous art and literature and culture, and it's our neighbor, religious, cultural, linguistic. We are almost the closest one can find in the world. The United States, too, is a great power. There are hundreds of thousands of Afghans who are prospering in the United States. We want the two countries to live peacefully and friendly together. It's good for both of them. That has been my advice during my time in office. That is my advice today.
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7: It's really interesting because, you know, this practice has been going on forever, right? People have been polishing their resumes for as long as there have been resumes. But what's interesting here is that, you know, after the introduction of ChatGPT, we really saw a surge in words associated with AI. So LLM, AI, GPT, people were going back and adding these to jobs that they had left. And this is not sort of like fresh, you know, in their memories. This was like a medium of jobs they had left 4 years prior. So something really interesting happening there.
8: So employers, I guess the folks that actually use LinkedIn to find employees, are they getting hip to this? Are they dealing with it, recognizing it?
7: So I think there's a couple ways to think about this. One, this whole thing came up because researchers who study the labor market use LinkedIn now as data. It's a treasure trove for them. But this paper examines this idea of how much do these edits actually change our understanding of the labor market. So they found, for example, that if based on the edits, the time traveling that people have done, we would be overstating people's AI skills in 2022 by 30%. So it doesn't so much give us a great understanding of the labor market of the past as much as it does maybe an understanding of what employers are looking for today or what they're not looking for, because that's what people are reacting to.
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4: Joining us is Jane Foley, head of FX strategy at Rabobank. Jane, how much angst is actually out there, particularly in rates? I mean, would you characterize it as brimming over, or are we just sort of maybe just a little bit elevated in terms of anxiety?
5: I think right now the market is really toe in the water with respect to some of these credibility concerns, but the fact that they are there at all is fairly significant. So for instance, if we look at price action today, well, dollar's a little bit better, oil's a little bit down as well. So perhaps some of that anxiety at the end of the week has calmed. But it is interesting that we do have the market really questioning whether or not Bessent's intervention in the market last week will do anything other than perhaps undermine the credibility of the US Treasury. I think what the market really wants is more signs, more concrete signs on fiscal reform. And that's going to be difficult headed into the midterm elections. And in the same week, of course, the market's still questioning whether or not the Fed's credibility is under question. And Warsh is really going to be watched closely to see whether or not he can row back on some of those concerns. So a very interesting week, I think, for the US dollar. But I think right now, we still have pretty good growth.
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7: I'm Michelle Hussein, and you're listening to highlights of the Michelle Hussein Show podcast on Bloomberg Radio. Today, I'm speaking with Hamid Karzai, former president of Afghanistan. There is an irony in the fact that you and others for so long have accused Pakistan of supporting the Taliban before they returned to power, and now those two are fighting each other.
8: Well, this proves that Pakistan can't live with any Afghan government. They couldn't live with the Republic. They can't find common ground with the Taliban. So that means there's something wrong in Pakistan's own policy towards Afghanistan. And I hope it will be corrected. I have repeatedly called on Pakistan to seek a civilized relationship with Afghanistan. Civilized meaning away from the use of extremism and radicalism, to find a more sophisticated means of seeking its objectives in Afghanistan, rather than through trying to undermine Afghanistan or weaken Afghanistan. That won't help them, that will hurt them as it is hurting them now.
7: But you know what it's like to face militancy in your own country. And last year was the worst year for militancy in Pakistan for a decade. And they accuse the Afghan Taliban of supporting the insurgency in Balochistan and supporting militants like the Pakistani Taliban. That is the picture from their perspective. And I wonder how you think this can be resolved. Is it Chinese mediation? Is it some other country trying to step in?
8: Militancy is wrong, and militancy is what Pakistan used against Afghanistan. On an effort for peace between Afghanistan and Pakistan, I think Britain is one of the countries with deep relationship historically with Pakistan and Afghanistan. They understand the region very well. I hope they will gear up a lot of their good offices and do what they can to bring a more sensible relationship in this region, and especially to convey to Pakistan that they need to change their ways and means with regard to Afghanistan. And this is something that I've engaged with the British government often in the past year and a half, and we hope they will succeed. China, too, is welcome. It's a country that has a tremendous influence in Pakistan and is also a friend with Afghanistan. So both can join hands, or one of them may take the lead and do it.
7: There is a new British Prime Minister, but I think his priorities will be very much domestic. It's hard to imagine that much attention going on to something that will feel far away. I want to bring the conversation back.

0: to you and your life. We're talking in what I assume is your study or in a book-lined room. It looks like a very peaceful setting. But what is everyday life like for you? Do you have the freedom to leave your home in Kabul?
1: Not without letting the Taliban authorities know that I'm leaving somewhere. And then if they agree, they provide the security and the escort to take me there. Some colleagues and visitors are allowed, others are not allowed.
0: So they have to be approved. People who come and see you have to be people who are allowed.
1: Each visit, yes.
0: And how often do you ask for permission to go somewhere, and where do you choose to go?
1: Not often. I often go when Dr. Abdullah visits. I visit his house and sometimes to clinics or hospitals or places that I need to be. But that's very rare, maybe once in 3-4 months.
0: How are you coping with that? This is your city, this is your country. I know even when you were president, though, that the security situation meant that you could not move around as freely as you would have wished to. But it does sound like a form of house arrest.
1: I'm fine. I don't complain. My personal situation is really insignificant to what we need to do for Afghanistan. So it's really nothing. I mean, it doesn't even occur to me that I have these issues. No, it's the work that we need to do for the country that is the greatest of my concerns and worries.
0: But you maintain a routine, you keep up with the news, or how do you fill the hours?
1: Yes, this is very much, fill the hours completely. The news I receive every day and engage with some of the colleagues who are allowed daily to come and have conversations abroad with Afghans and members of the international community on phone or video calls, just like you and I are doing today. So no, my time is filled very much, and I do my exercise, I walk around the house. It's all right. The things that the restrictions don't bother me at all. It's the objectives that we have that constantly keeps me running, and I'm happy doing it.
0: So if they asked you, come be in the government, take control of a ministry, or have some other role, would you say yes? No.
1: No.
0: You're shaking your head.
1: No, I would not say yes. I don't need to be in the government. I've done my time in office. I did what I could for the country. I had my faults. I had my successes, my achievements. I don't need to be in the government anymore. I'm very happy to live in my own country as a citizen of Afghanistan, as one of the Afghan people. But I want to live in a country where girls can go to school, where there can be a future for this country. And that is what I want. That's what I'm working on. I'm not challenging, people in government, this or any other government. What I want is a living, vibrant society.
0: Yeah. And you know that's not what it's like outside the walls of your home. There's an ongoing humanitarian situation. There's also the desperate situation with the recent flooding and people's homes being washed away.
1: Immensely sad. Immensely sad. Immensely sad. And I thank the international community for providing us support on those occasions when we have natural disasters occurring to us, and Afghans who do this.
0: But that's what makes me wonder what you think the future holds, or how you think outsiders should or perhaps shouldn't form a relationship or reach some kind of accommodation with the Taliban. You've stated your position, you wouldn't be with them. So there are governments which are accrediting Taliban representatives as diplomats. I think only Russia has formally recognized the Taliban as the government of Afghanistan legitimately. What do you think Afghanistan's international relationships under this government should be?
1: When I said I don't want to be in the government, I definitely don't want to be in the government. But this doesn't mean that I do not want to cooperate for a better Afghanistan. On the international community, look, the Taliban

0: and are a de facto authority in Afghanistan. And the foreign governments need to work with them for the delivery of help to the Afghan people for lots of other issues that they need to be working with. That's understandable, and that should carry on.
1: But I'm really asking you about the normalization of diplomatic relations. If someone working for Andy Burnham got in touch and said, should we recognize the Taliban government? Is that the way for us to have influence and to try and change things for the better? What's your advice?
0: Well, recognition and legitimacy comes from the fulfillment of certain conditions in Afghanistan. The international community has been asking for that repeatedly. The United Nations has been asking for that repeatedly, which is again, I keep repeating myself. The return of girls to school, the return of women to work, the UN has been very clear about, and so have been individual countries.
1: So not now. You would not want to see a process of normalization.
0: I would want to see a process where Afghans get together, where a path towards a better future is sorted out by all the Afghans in their own country, where people feel that they are participating and that they belong and that they have their rights and that they're prospering in their own country.
1: Do you ever struggle to maintain the hope? Because I'm struck by how you continue to look forward despite the experience of the last 5 years. Or is it simply that there is no alternative?
0: No, I am very hopeful. Afghanistan will be a country where we will be prospering very, very well. We'll be educated. We'll be a great country where we are a country of massive history and culture and roots. And we will do well. I have no doubt.
1: You said a moment ago that you had achievements and also faults. And I wonder if I can ask you to just give me one of each before we let you go. The achievement you're most proud of and the fault that you would admit to.
0: The achievement, the greatest, was education for the Afghan people. Boys and girls, millions got educated. Hundreds of thousands went to higher education. The country was rebuilt. Afghanistan became home for all Afghans. This was the best. I'm very happy about that. There was a sense of unity and belonging. Plus much more, The faults, I work for peace so much, so much, where all Afghans would live together in a peaceful country. That didn't happen during my time in office, and I regret that.
1: Do you see that as a personal failure sometimes or circumstances?
0: Circumstances, but also personal fear. This was my wish. I wanted it. I didn't reach it.
1: Knows? Who knows what the future holds? We've talked about a long sweep of history, so perhaps there is a perhaps there is something yet in the future.
0: There will be, there will be, surely.
1: Mr. Karzai, thank you so much for talking to us.
0: Good talking to you.
1: And
0: Wonderful conversation.
1: we will let you end your day. How was the first podcast experience?
0: Fantastic. Very, very good.
1: Podcast didn't exist when you were president of Afghanistan, of course.
0: No, it didn't exist.
1: Well, I'm happy to have had the chance to talk to you, and I wish you well, and I wish your family well, especially your daughters.
0: Thank you. All the best wishes. This was a good conversation.
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5: On the latest Masters in Business podcast, my conversation with Alex Morris, author of Buffett and Munger Unscripted, three decades of investment and business insights from the annual Berkshire Hathaway shareholder meetings.
6: I mean, there's names, like you said. I've owned Berkshire since 2011. I've owned Microsoft since 2011. Most of the positions have been in there for a period of years. So, you know, it tends to be things that I've come to know quite well and have gotten familiar and comfortable with.
5: So this raises the obvious question. When did you first become enamored of Buffett and Munger, if you've been a shareholder since 2011? When did they first show up on your radar?
6: Yeah, late 2000s, when I was in school and I stumbled across the letters, and actually a buddy and I both became obsessed with it. And we were at the University of Florida, and we actually drove to one of the annual meetings, which is
5: in Omaha. So it's like a 10-hour drive?
6: No, it's like 20 or 25.
5: Oh, really? Oh,
6: it's a long way.
5: Wow.
6: And we were college kids with no money, so we slept in the car, I think, one or two nights.
5: Wow.
6: So yeah, we were very interested in it.
5: Wait, you're college kids, you have no money, but you didn't own Berkshire A or B back then?
6: I think
5: then.
6: I bought one share, a B share, to be clear.
5: Just for the sake of getting in.
6: Yeah.
5: Right. It's open to anybody who's a shareholder. What was that first trip as college kids to the Woodstock of capitalism in Omaha?
6: I mean, it's tough to remember now. I don't know how productive the trip was, but it was more just in awe of seeing everything and, you know, really starting to learn about investing. And I didn't do much. Now when I go to a bunch of events and other things and network with people. At that time, it was walking around the convention center, eating deli bars, something like that.
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8: From the Sky News Centre at 11, police have made 12 arrests as part of an investigation into what they call criminality before a crash on Teesside, which killed 7 people, including 2 officers. A VW travelling on the wrong side of the A66 hit a patrol car. 4 of the Passat's occupants who died had police convictions. Detectives say there's no evidence it was filmed for TikTok. Andy Burnham was asked about it.
9: Anybody who glorifies dangerous driving is doing something that is truly reprehensible and unacceptable. In time, we will come to all of the issues involved here, but at this moment in time, it's right for the investigation to take its course.
8: A share of nearly £10 billion has been allocated to councils and housing associations in England to build affordable homes. Most will be for social rent, and more than £2 billion going to mayoral areas outside London. Faye Rowlands reports.
10: The cash is the first wave of funding from a £39 billion programme launched under Sir Keir Starmer last year. His successor, Andy Burnham's, made ending homelessness and tackling housing shortages a priority of his government. He says councils built the country out of a housing crisis once before and, backed and trusted, they'll do it again. Charity Shelter says local authorities have been stuck on the sidelines for too long.
8: A man's been charged with murder after a woman died in a house fire in West London. 8 others were injured following the blaze in Hounslow last Wednesday. Former world snooker champion Graham Dont's been found guilty of sexually abusing 2 children of primary school age in the 90s and 2000s. Police Scotland have described him as a dangerous individual. At least 600 dental practices have left the NHS since 2017 in England. The Nuffield Trust says ministers need to make the work more attractive. And Chelsea have beaten Fulham 3-2 in the Premier League's West London derby. Cole Palmer got the winner and was involved in setting up the other goals. João Pedro scored in the first minute. That's the
11: 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This is Tom McKenzie. 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
12: Let's get more on the report. The NVIDIA systems could see a price hike of 15%. Simon Leopold, Managing Director of Data Infrastructure at Raymond James, joins us now. This reporting is based on the OEMs, the server makers, going to customers and saying this is what we see happening in the new year. 15% hike in some cases on Blackwell and Rubin systems. Just to start, your reaction to that.
13: I'm not surprised by it. It's been

0: very clear that the cost of memory has been increasing. We have observed and heard the large hyperscale operators forecasting higher capital spending budgets, and the biggest driver for that has been the cost of memory. So there really should be very little surprise. As a matter of fact, given the percentage increase in the cost of memory and the amount of memory required in these AI platforms, 15% really doesn't seem all that demanding when we consider the right amount of spending.
1: Each Blackwell and Rubin GPU has 8 corresponding HBM stacks, which in turn are 12 layers of DRAM. 15%, could you see that going higher, Simon, with that in mind?
0: I think it's possible. The challenge is we don't know what NVIDIA built into the prior pricing. There's a lot we don't know at this point.
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10: It's difficult to say exactly what that level is, but I do think that we can take some signal from the markets right now and also from the way that policymakers are reacting. So when we reached 530, 5.3% on the 30-year Treasury yield, right? That's when we saw Secretary Bessent step in with the buybacks. We saw a quick 10 basis point rally lower on 30s, and then essentially all of that got wiped away, which I'm not going to say means that the whole thing was a complete waste. There is signaling there. There is more that he can do. But it does speak to the fact that to really get stabilization in the markets right now, it's not just one factor. You're going to need multiple factors to come together. So what we've been looking at is the fall of 2023 experience. So that was a time where the Fed had finished hiking, but people weren't quite sure. The 10-year yield tested 5% and then ultimately retraced. And there were a number of things that came together. One of them was a surprise from the Treasury at the time, Janet Yellen, who had shifted the issuance schedule, made some surprise announcements in terms of less long-end issuance, and that did help stabilize the market. But ultimately, it also had to come from softer economic data and a shift in the Fed.
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12: Today you are listening to our conversation with Jasmine Sun, an independent writer covering AI and Silicon Valley culture. We are talking about what AI companies have gotten wrong about the AI backlash. We have the perfect guest to try to talk through all of these various things. We're going to be speaking once again with Jasmine Sun. She is an independent writer covering AI and Silicon Valley culture, and she just published an amazing piece of reporting called No Data Centers in My Backyard on her Substack. So, Jasmine, thank you so much for coming back on All Thoughts.
14: I'm so excited to be here again.
12: So congrats on the

0: space in a time after these factories have left our community, a data center is a very appealing way to do so. They say, we're going to be able to remove the wheel tax in this community. We're going to be able to avoid raising property taxes on residents. We're going to pay for all these city fire services and police services that are expensive. I think part of the struggle with data centers is that that's really kind of the only pitch that they're making. Sure, there are some jobs for sure, like 500, 1,000 jobs, but those last 2 to 4 years, sometimes they're outsiders. They're not people from the community.
1: These are the actual jobs associated with the construction of the data
0: yes.
1: center. Right. Okay.
0: Yes. You might only have like 50 permanent jobs, you know, like a solar farm or something. Like people aren't really needed to keep it going very much. It's mainly a construction effort, which also means it's more out-of-town residents who are coming in. So there's not a great jobs pitch. And then also people just, I think, aren't that excited about AI. It's not that they're necessarily like worried that AI is going to go rogue and kill them all. Like people didn't bring up those kinds of fears as much. It was just like, why are we as a community taking the hit of having this giant ugly thing in order to produce some coding agents that help people in San Francisco? Like people just didn't see it as essential to their lives in the way that I think a car factory, it's like, okay, well, we all drive cars, solar farm, well, we all need energy. I think the trade with a data center just didn't feel as compelling to people because taxes are kind of diffuse and hard to grok. And it's kind of unclear, like, how is that going to benefit me directly? Jobs, not really a big benefit. And then AI itself, people are kind of whatever about.
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6: On the latest edition of the Wall Street Week podcast, NVIDIA has announced a deal for $500 billion in AI investment, and estimates on global investment reach up to $1 trillion for this year alone. Sam Palmisano ran IBM when it was making big bets on future technology. He takes us through how a CEO decides to commit huge amounts of shareholder money and the returns on those investments needed to make them worth it.
7: We would have thought about what is the, where do we see the future state? And you go back to Watson with the 360, because that was going to be from unit record to computation, called a computer, right? In my particular case, it was AI, Watson, Jeopardy, you know, right? So how do you jump ahead of the next generation? Because the investment cycles in the R&D are going to be several years. So you have to start no different than quantum. That's another example of that. That's true for all tech companies. I'd say it's true for many companies that are relying upon any form of technology. It could be energy and those sorts of things as well. So we would always look out in time, and that could be from the R&D cycle, it'd be like a 7 to 10 years on the models, 3 to 5 for short term. We'd call that operational investment, but for the longer term things. And then basically you start out with goals and milestones and objectives because you don't have numbers. And then as you get closer, you actually build your return equations as your business model dictates. So if your IRR is 15% or 14%, that would be the hurdle rate the guys would have to come over before you launched.
8: 7 to 10 years is a long time in any business.
7: Yes.
8: But right now, it seems like 7 to 10 months in AI is a long time.
7: Product cycle time.
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17: U.S. manufacturing is getting a boost from growing demand across defense, aerospace, and drones. Protolab is tapping into that demand using digital manufacturing to produce custom parts in as little as a day. Its customers include major players like Lockheed Martin, NASA, and Airbus. I'm pleased to say joining us is the CEO of Protolabs. That's Suresh Krishna. Suresh, great to see you this morning. And just looking at your company, first of all, your stock is up more than 60 or nearly up 60%. In the past 12 months. In the second quarter, you set a record earnings figure in which you raised your outlook. What's been going on? What has turned the corner for Protolabs this year?
18: Danny, thanks for having me on the show. We are absolutely a pioneer in software and digitally enabled manufacturing. And with the growth we are seeing in aerospace and defense, we are able to support all of the companies involved in that sector and drive the growth along with that sector's growth. In fact, aerospace and defense is about 25% of our revenues this past quarter, and we grew almost 20% for our aerospace and defense business year over year.
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3: 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I'm Tracy Alloway.
2: And I'm Joe Weisenthal.
3: Today's episode, we are looking at the data center backlash and what AI companies have gotten wrong and thinking about that build out. We are speaking with Jasmine Sun, an independent writer covering AI and Silicon Valley culture.
2: In some of the places where data center projects are like well off the ground, some of these like tax benefits or whatever are real, right? Like isn't Facebook in Meta in Louisiana, yeah. Like they are cutting really big checks.
0: Yeah.
2: Like in your view, if they're like, Jasmine, come here and like bring both sides together and solve this, like, would you argue that like, no, like there, it is likely that these can meaningfully move the dial on terms of pure dollars coming in? And like, would there be in theory a solution of like, well, we're going to, you know what, let us like pay your taxes for 2 years. That will show us, that, you know, even before we break ground, like setting aside all the complicated things, could you imagine as we go forward, eventually like some structures where it's like, okay, the company does give some tangible upfront commitment. People get to feel it. They get to see their taxes reduced. They get to see their teachers get higher salaries. And then it's like, all right, the green light is in for data centers.
0: Yeah. I mean, one thing that I think is important to recognize is that the landscape of how people feel about data centers and how the deals are made has changed so dramatically in the last 1 to 2 years. So at the time that a lot of the proposals show up to, say, your city council in 2023, 2024, 2025, there is no data center backlash, right?
20: Yeah.
0: And so at the time, it almost feels like the opposite. Like the mayor of Port Washington, where this 700-acre big data center facility is being built in Wisconsin,

0: as with other big developments in China, there is just not a culture of resistance. Like, NIMBYism doesn't really exist in China because people do not own private property anyway. And so, like, when your land gets eminent domained or taken for a government project, there's not as much of a channel in order to push back. Both culturally, there's not an expectation, and politically, it's not a democracy, it's an authoritarian state, so you are going to lose. So whether there is or is not like data center opposition, I'm sure some Chinese people are annoyed about the data centers being built, if it's in their backyard, if it's on their farm. But my guess is, like, fundamentally, like, you're just not going to see the political pushback that is, I think, a specific quality of American democracy, that a local town can't actually stop a hyperscale developer from coming in.
1: Well, so, you know, this is just another sort of SF question, but, like, in the labs, like, especially, you know, obviously the OpenAI Hugging Face attack, like, all these things, you know, they talk about job loss, et cetera. Like, how pervasive and how widespread is the sort of, like, the X risk fears, like the real fears? And would you say, like, within the labs or within SF, more than data centers, even more than job loss, which they might be comfortable talking about because it can just sort of be solved maybe by tax and redistribute, et cetera, that, like, this, like, sort of, like, real, like, the big one is, like, growing in SF, like, the big fear?
0: Yeah, I mean, it's interesting because at the same time, folks are realizing, oh, yeah, the rest of the country is worried about these more near-term risks or near-term harms. The thing that people here are honestly worried about is cyber attacks. Like, I think Mythos was a huge wake-up call, both for people in SF and, frankly, people in DC, is, like, what does it mean that this thing is now an extremely effective cyber weapon? What does that mean for open source, for who gets access to the cyber weapon, which countries, which companies? Is this defense or offense dominant? I think people are starting to think about bio more seriously of, okay, maybe it's a cyber weapon today. Is it going to be a bioweapon in 6 months or 12 months? What does that mean for the national securitization of this technology? And then the Hugging Face incident was, it, to a lot of people, looked like these sci-fi stories that rationalist forums were talking about 5 years ago. They were like, shoot, is it coming true? Like, our internal model that we were testing decided to, like, cheat on its eval, cheat on its homework, basically, by, like, hacking into another system and leaving notes for its future self. I think this worry about AIs trying to take a bunch of steps autonomously to pursue a goal you've set and then reward hacking, basically taking some unexpected harmful route to get to the end result. That story is actually starting to play out in a pretty serious way. And so while the AI industry sees, say, the data center backlash as something to manage on the public perception front, the thing that they are truly, truly worried about right now is, I think, alignment, cyber, and bio risk.
2: Jasmine, thank you so much for coming back on Odd Law. It's always good to chat.
0: Yeah, this is so fun. Thanks for having me.
1: This has been Odd Law on Bloomberg Radio. I'm Joe Weisenthal.
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6: It's really interesting because, you know, this practice has been going on forever, right? People have been polishing their resumes for as long as there have been resumes. But what's interesting here is that, you know, after the introduction of ChatGPT, we really saw a surge in words associated with AI. So LLM, AI, GPT, people were going back and adding these to jobs that they had left. And this is not sort of like fresh, you know, in their memories. This was like a medium of jobs they had left 4 years prior. So something really interesting happening there.
7: So employers, I guess the folks that actually use LinkedIn to find employees, are they getting hip to this? Are they dealing with it, recognizing it?
6: So I think there's a couple ways to think about this. One, this whole thing came up because researchers who study the labor market use LinkedIn now as data. It's a treasure trove for them. But this paper examines this idea of how much do these edits actually change our understanding of the labor market? So they found, for example, that if based on the edits, the time traveling that people have done, we would be overstating people's AI skills in 2022 by 30%. So it doesn't so much give us a great understanding of the labor market of the past as much as it does maybe an understanding of what employers are looking for today or what they're not looking for, because that's what people are reacting to.
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0: Let's take a quick look at the oil price after the US tells Iran's trading partners to cut ties or face sanctions. We also hear from Sinopec saying China's oil demand likely peaked last year. So we've got crude stabilizing. Brent at the moment, $92.17 a barrel. More ahead on the Asia trade. This is Bloomberg.
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2: On the latest edition of the Bloomberg Daybreak Europe podcast, our chief Asia correspondent, Rosalind Matheson, on how Canada's responding to the escalation of its trade dispute with the US.
3: Well, the plan seems to be to hunker down. We know the Canadians at least see little chance of talks resuming before the US midterm elections at the least. The sense it's too tricky for the US to get back to the table. Beforehand, we know the Canadians are also preparing for impact. Basically, they're going to be putting out a domestic aid package to help their businesses who are hurt by US tariffs. And the sense that that aid may need to last the rest of Donald Trump's term in office. So a sense that they are worried things may not get better for some years at least. And we don't have a lot of details yet of that aid package. There'll be questions, for example, about how to support specific sectors.

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1: and laying the foundation for the future.
0: From finance to defense, AI to entertainment, and from the road to the stars.
1: Bloomberg brings you the latest stories from the people and companies pushing the tech sector to new frontiers.

0: Let's get the latest now from the corporate front. The US SEC is said to have sent subpoenas to major Wall Street banks over the hedge fund situational awareness. Sources say it's seeking information about trading activity at the hedge fund, which came under pressure last month. Situational awareness liquidated some of its positions amid a barrage of margin calls during an AI stock rout before Citadel stepped in to buy the bulk of its bets. Bloomberg's been told that Taiwanese prosecutors have indicted a senior NVIDIA manager as part of a group that allegedly smuggled advanced AI chips into China. Sources say two senior employees of Supermicro Computer were also indicted. They're accused of organizing the shipment of 74 servers containing high-end B300 chips into China via Japan and Indonesia, which is in breach of U.S. trade restrictions.
1: Well, South Korea's cultural exports have become a global phenomenon, from K-pop to TV dramas and movies. And as AI reshapes industries around the world, one company is betting robot idols could become the next evolution of K-pop.
2: As much as Samsung and SK Hynix have thrust South Korean markets into the spotlight this year, the worldwide popularity of groups like BTS and Blackpink, shows like Squid Game, and beloved romantic dramas have been an economic boon long before the meteoric rise of large language models. Music, films, video games, and other Korean cultural industries generated over $113 billion in revenue last year and more than $15 billion in exports. They employ about 690,000 workers, more than double the combined number at the memory chip giants. South Korea's entertainment sector has grown more experimental and ambitious as competition intensifies. One startup looking to disrupt K-pop's traditional idol system is Galaxy Corporation. It's looking to blend AI characters and life-size robot idols to create content without the limitations of human performers. CEO Choi Young-ho says they are not looking to replace people, but create new IP.
3: Robots can learn everything at once and immediately perform it for people, whereas it might take a person a month or two to learn the same material. The time savings are enormous, and it all happens simultaneously. Once the training is complete, there's no need to do it again, so we can immediately have a robot trainee debut in New York. It doesn't require the 3, 5, or 10 years of preparation that humans need. That's how AI is changing everything.
2: Galaxy was founded in 2019 and started as a TV production studio behind the Netflix hit Physical 100. Its current roster includes K-pop superstar G-Dragon, actor Song Kang-ho from the film Parasite, and San Francisco Giants right fielder Lee Jung-woo. Galaxy has now opened a 16,500 square meter robot park in Seoul, where visitors can interact with around 50 different types of robots. Choi plans to open new robot theme parks in other major cities, including Dubai, and run a robot idol tour from next year. Among its partners is Unitree, China's first publicly traded humanoid maker.
3: Even if the hardware, the robot, is made in China, combining it with software made in Korea and joining forces to go global holds great significance. Above all, I believe these robots will become part of people's lives as new editions are released, including special editions of their favorite celebrities that they can collect.
2: While Galaxy is showcasing one of the first real-world use cases for these robots, Choi says discussions on global guidelines need to take place.
3: AI is already part of our lives. What's somewhat disappointing, though, is that we don't yet have global guidelines that match its development. Whether that means global laws, systems to protect against risks, or security frameworks, the same wave is now coming with physical AI, and we must not make the same mistakes again. We need to establish global guidelines to ensure that robots do not harm our lives.
2: Galaxy is now preparing for what could be the first major overseas listings by a K-pop agency, with the goal to file for an IPO in New York and Seoul by late next year. The company has raised about $150 million so far and is targeting an overseas pre-IPO round this year. Galaxy's planned debut will be a test of whether the next generation of entertainment companies creates next stars or codes them. Soe Kim, Bloomberg News, Seoul.
0: Let's get to some of the top global headlines that we're following. Indonesia's president says companies responsible for forest fires polluting the air in several countries will have permits revoked. Prabowo Subianto visited the fire zone in Kalimantan as a Swiss monitoring group said the Malaysian city of Kuching recorded the world's worst air quality. IQ Air also listed Jakarta, Kuala Lumpur, and Singapore among cities with Monday's worst air quality. The world's ocean temperature has hit a record high as climate change combines with a powerful El Nino in the tropical Pacific. Europe's Earth Observation Agency, Copernicus, says the global average sea surface temperature last Saturday was 21.1 degrees Celsius. That is the highest since daily tracking started in 1979. Higher ocean temperatures increase the chance of extreme weather events. Heidi.
1: Take a look at what we're watching when it comes to this dollar debasement trade, right, as we continue to see gold surging ahead. It's been one of the biggest beneficiaries as we continue also to watch for Treasury Secretary Scott Bessent at this point refraining from any further signals when it comes to his management of US debt. There had been a report of that potential plan to draw down some of its cash pile to fund buybacks of these higher yielding older securities. At the moment, we're seeing gold again advancing to that 3-month high, the debasement trade just returning. Concerns over US fiscal policy, the impact on the greenback there, driving gold to the highest intraday level since about mid-May, a third weekly gain last week that we saw as well. The market opens in Sydney, Seoul and Tokyo next.
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7: It's difficult to say exactly what that level is, but I do think that we can take some signal from the markets right now and also from the way that policymakers are reacting. So when we reached 530, 5.3% on the 30-year Treasury yield, right, that's when we saw Secretary Bessent step in with the buybacks. We saw a quick 10 basis point rally lower on 30s, and then essentially all of that got wiped away, which I'm not going to say means that the whole thing was a complete waste. There is signaling there. There is more that he can do. But it does speak to the fact that to really get stabilization in the markets right now, it's not just one factor. You're going to need multiple factors to come together. So what we've been looking at is the fall of 2023 experience. So that was a time where the Fed had finished hiking, but people weren't quite sure. The 10-year yield tested 5% and then ultimately retraced. And there were a number of things that came together. One of them was a surprise from the Treasury at the time, Janet Yellen, who had shifted the issuance schedule, made some surprise announcements in terms of less long-end issuance, and that did help stabilize the market. But ultimately, it also had to come from softer economic data and a shift in the Fed.
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8: Joining us is Jane Foley, head of FX strategy at Rabobank. Jane, how much angst is actually out there, particularly in rates? I mean, would you characterize it as brimming over, or are we just sort of maybe just a little bit elevated in terms of anxiety?
9: I think right now the market is really toe in the water with respect to some of these credibility concerns, but the fact that they are there at all is fairly significant. So for instance, if you look at price action today, well, dollar's a little bit better, oil's a little bit down as well. So perhaps some of that anxiety at the end of the week has calmed, but it is interesting that we do have the market really questioning whether or not Bessent's intervention in the market